0: Coming up.
1: So many people come in the store and they say, oh, I've had a terrible day. I've had a bad day. But coming in here makes me so happy.
0: Ain't nothing a little retail therapy can't fix. But first, let's do the numbers. Dow Industrial's up 9 points today. We'll call that basically flat, 52,508. The NASDAQ gained 233 points, 0.9%, 26,107. The S&P 500, 28 points to the good, 0.4%, 75.43. Hormel Foods, the maker of Spam and Lloyd's pre-cooked barbecue ribs, increased 1.4% today. Smithfield, which owns the Eckrich and Nathan's famous brands of tubed meat, down 0.2%. Seaboard, which processes turkey as well as pork, dropped 1.3% today. Heavy on food on this program, I guess. Here's banks, though. J.P. Morgan surged 2.5%. Bank of America, which, as Stephanie Hughes just said, is a marketplace underwriter, expanded 1.9%. Citigroup sank 0.5% on the day. Bond prices, well, they went up. Thanks for asking. The yield on the 10-year T-note down 4.58%. 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
2: When Vice President Vance was sent over to sign a document, he wouldn't even shake hands with the Iranians, and they wouldn't shake hands with him. 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
7: Thanks for joining us tonight here at WBEZ. We've got clear skies tonight, then Wednesday, sunny and hot again with a high near 97, just a little cooler near the lake. This is WBEZ.
2: Obviously, the Iranians would love to be able to sell their oil on the open markets, but this is about pride. It's about nationalism. It's about showing that a larger power, an imperial power in the minds of the Iranians, is not going to push them around.
3: I'm Rachel Abrams. That's coming up on The Daily.
8: Live from NPR News in Culver City, California, I'm Duane Brown. The Trump administration has instructed federal officers with ICE to suspend most vehicle stops nationwide. As NPR's Meg Anderson tells us, the change comes after ICE officers shot and killed two men in their cars in Texas and Maine over the past week.
9: Maine Senator Angus King's office confirmed the policy shift to NPR, though it's still unclear what it will look like in practice. The change is temporary, but will continue until ICE officers receive more training on how to safely make a traffic stop. Jillian Snyder, a former police officer and lecturer at John Jay College, says the evidence suggests immigration officers do need that.
10: If you're looking at all these incidents that have been happening, they're all related to car stops.
9: She says immigration enforcement used to focus on targeted operations, looking for a specific person. Stopping people on the street, Snyder says, is an entirely different scenario. Meg Anderson, NPR News.
8: After years of legal wrangling, writer E. Jean Carroll has received a $5.5 million payment in her civil case against President Trump. NPR's Bill Chappell reports Trump has been fighting the case since he first took office.
11: E. Jean Carroll sued President Trump after he denied her allegation that he sexually assaulted her in a department store dressing room some 30 years ago. In 2023, a federal jury in Manhattan awarded Carroll $5 million in damages after finding Trump liable for sexually abusing and defaming her. The award was tied up in a legal battle until last week, when the Supreme Court declined to hear Trump's appeal. A federal judge then ordered the president to pay Carroll along with 3 years' worth of interest. An even bigger payment is looming in the dispute between Carroll and Trump, an $83 million award in a separate defamation case, which the president has also appealed. Bill Chappell, NPR News.
8: You are listening to NPR News. IBM made a surprise announcement of preliminary earnings today, and as NPR's John Ruwitz tells us, the market didn't like it one bit.
12: IBM is on track for its worst day ever on the stock market. At one point, its shares had lost more than a quarter of their value. This comes after the company pre-announced that second quarter earnings will fall well short of analysts' expectations. In a letter to investors, the company says its computing infrastructure revenue also came in worse than it expected. It cites a shift in the way customers spent money during the quarter, hoarding things like chips and disk drives as prices soar due to AI-related demand. IBM says it failed to close numerous large deals for mainframe computers as a result. Investors have been on edge about tech earnings amid unprecedented spending on AI. John Ruwitch, NPR News.
8: Taco Bell is voluntarily removing some ingredients at select restaurants as a precaution as a growing parasitic outbreak impacts multiple states. In Michigan alone, more than 600 cases have been reported since yesterday. And preliminary findings in Michigan suggest lettuce or salad greens could be the source of the illness.
0: Infections from the explosive diarrhea-causing parasite are surging in more than 30 states, primarily on the East Coast, surpassing a record set in 2019. Stocks finished higher today on Wall Street. 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
3: From The New York Times, I'm Rachel Abrams, and this is The Daily. On Monday, the U.S. and Iran exchanged attacks and increasingly fiery rhetoric for the third day in a row, leaving both sides on the verge of a full-blown return to the war. Today, my colleague David Sanger explains what brought us to this point and what this new phase tells us about how difficult it will be for the war to end. It's Tuesday, July 14th. David Sanger, welcome back to The Daily.
16: Good to be with you, Rachel.
3: David, the last time we had you on the show, Iran and the United States had just reached what felt like at the time to be quite a shaky ceasefire.
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1: Signed a document. He wouldn't even shake hands with the Iranians, and they wouldn't shake hands with him. It was bound to fail.
2: Right. You had basically told us, I think, that this agreement essentially kicked the can down the road on a lot of kind of really big, important issues between the United States and Iran that both sides needed to hash out.
1: That's right, Rachel. And we were all pretty focused at the time on what needed to be accomplished in this 60-day-long negotiation. That first issue, of course, was the nuclear program, on which the 14-point statement only said that Iran would blend down its nuclear material, essentially dilute it, so that it couldn't be used for weapons. Mm-hmm. But it left unclear who was going to ultimately have possession of that nuclear material, or whether there would be negotiations to limit Iran's missile program, or whether there would be any language in a permanent agreement that would benefit the protesters who have taken to the streets. But while we were looking at all of that, Rachel, the fact of the matter is we never even got to that negotiation. There were some brief discussions, but what overwhelmed the entire thing was poor wording on the question of what it even meant to open the Strait of Hormuz.
2: I want to talk about that poor wording for a second. What specifically did both sides agree to vis-a-vis the Strait?
1: Well, Rachel, the controversy really focuses on the meaning of the fifth paragraph of this very short agreement.
2: Do you want to read us?
1: Yeah, I'll just read it to you. It says, Iran will make arrangements using its best efforts for the safe passage of commercial vessels with no charge for 60 days only, from the Persian Gulf to the Sea of Oman and vice versa. It's a single sentence. Mm-hmm. Seems pretty clear, but there are some wiggle words in it. It's best efforts for safe passage. And the interpretation that the American side was pushing was that this commits the Iranians to opening up the narrow Strait of Hormuz, which has three different channels, one near Iran, one in the middle of the strait, one closer to Oman. And the traffic would essentially be restored to what it was before the war started on February 28th. But the fact of the matter is, Rachel, that never happened. The Iranians immediately said, yes, we'll reopen the strait, but we're only going to open up one channel. It's the channel closest to Iran, the one that takes you through Iranian territorial waters.
2: And can you just explain, David, these three channels, why are they only suggesting that that one should be open?
1: Because that channel is the one that's closest in their control. Mm. It's within their territorial waters. They patrol it with their own ships. And ultimately, if that's the only channel open, it's the one they plan to go charge a toll or some kind of service fee for if you want to get through the Strait of Hormuz.
2: So is this basically coming down to two different interpretations about what it means for the strait to be open? The United States thinks the strait is the strait, it's all open, and the Iranians are saying, well, actually, there's three channels, and we can just choose to open one of them.
1: Well, that's right. And I asked some administration officials who were briefing us on Friday, was this just a difference of interpretation?
2: Uh-huh.
1: And one of the very senior people who was involved in this said, no. The Iranians understood from the beginning that the open strait meant it was entirely open.
2: Mm-hmm.
1: The Iranian explanation is, no, there's nothing in that language that says we had to fully open it. It just said we had to make our best efforts
2: right
1: to make sure there was safe passage. And the safest way to take your cargo in and out is right along the Iranian coast. But in this case, we don't have people who have negotiated with Iran before on this kind of issue involved in the talks. The president quite deliberately put this in the hands of his vice president, J.D. Vance, his son-in-law, Jared Kushner, his chief envoy, Steve Witkoff. But they weren't involved in the Obama-era negotiations that the Trump administration has so denounced. If they had checked with a couple of those diplomats, I think they probably

0: probably would have been warned that this wording left huge loopholes.
1: And when the document was first published in mid-June, mm-hmm. I ran the wording by people who have negotiated nuclear accords and other accords with Iran in the past. And it was the first thing they flagged to me as potential trouble. And, you know, that didn't take that long for that to fall apart. Mm. In fact, it was only last week, as the shooting was starting again in the Strait, that President Trump called those same leaders scum.
2: Right.
1: And said, they're sick people, they're led by sick people, and they're vicious, violent people. And as far as I'm concerned, it's just a waste of time dealing with them.
2: And I believe he also said at the time that as far as he was concerned, the ceasefire was off.
1: He did. He said it's over, but that negotiations could keep going on. Now, I don't know how you do those two parts, because the ceasefire was essentially one of the legs of the stool that kept everything together while they did this bigger negotiation. And today, that leg's been kicked out. And if anything, Rachel, we are now as far apart as we were before the memorandum of understanding was signed, because we're back to a blockade of all traffic going in and out of Iranian ports. In other words, an effort to try to starve out the Iranians by cutting off their oil revenue. We're back to a position where the U.S. Navy is stuck in the Strait and there's active fire. And while we're not bombing the entire country the way the U.S. was in March and the beginning of April, we are back to a period of on and off hostility, neither war nor peace, but certainly a situation that the president will find very difficult to extricate himself from.
2: We'll be right back. 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Progressive Commercial Auto Insurance protects the cars, trucks, and vans that work to keep small businesses moving forward, including protection while running errands and other tasks. 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Rigorous reporting told through a human lens. Go deeper into the most important stories of the day with The Daily, an audio series from The New York Times. 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
2: This is The Daily. I'm Rachel Abrams. Back to my conversation with David Sanger about why the U.S. and Iran are once again on the verge of war and what the latest attacks tells us about how difficult it will be for this conflict to end. So, David, you just said that the United States is essentially stuck in kind of a quagmire right now.
9: Where do both sides stand just in terms of negotiating? Like, are they even trying to negotiate any kind of agreement?
1: Well, this has never really been a true negotiation where you sit down at the table and have a back and forth. And, you know, for all of the critiques of the Obama-era deal, at least at that time, the chief negotiator for the United States, Wendy Sherman, sat down opposite her counterpart in the Iranian leadership. And the Secretary of State at the time, John Kerry, sat down opposite Javid Zarif, who was the Iranian foreign minister at the time. And they hashed things out. And sometimes when it got too heated, they took a walk around downtown Vienna to go sort it out. That's not what's going on here.
9: Hmm.
1: What's going on here is messages being passed through the Qataris or through the Pakistanis. It's a pretty stilted process. And they haven't really gotten to even the first steps of writing a comprehensive nuclear agreement. And it's very hard for me to imagine, Rachel, right now, with the two sides actively shooting at each other, the ceasefire declared off, a blockade back on the Iranian ports, that you could even start that process up again.
9: Right.
1: And to the extent that they are talking now, it's really just about free passage in the strait and maybe even getting back to a ceasefire. But all of those basics, the sort of fundamentals you need in order to start a conversation, that's what's collapsed here.
9: Basically, what you're saying is that they cannot even begin to negotiate on some of these really complicated, intractable problems until they get the strait open, which, just to remind everybody, was open before this war started.
1: That's right. It was wide open. It was wide open during the 1979 revolution. It was wide open during the Iran-Iraq war. It was wide open during our nuclear crises. And now, of course, it's sucking up all the oxygen in the negotiating room.
9: It feels, David, like the administration has sort of been treating the strait as if it's like the easiest problem to solve compared to all these other issues that you've described. But what it sounds like has been revealed to us is that the strait is kind of an issue that's just as intractable as the others. Do you think that's fair?
1: It is, because the Iranians have discovered that it was a lot easier to close down the strait, and the weapon was a lot more powerful than they had imagined. And so now they have no interest in giving it up. Look, they only have two forms of leverage against the United States. One is the ability to build a nuclear weapon on fairly short notice. And that's not really available to them now. It hasn't been for a year since the U.S. attacked the three major nuclear sites at Natanz, Fordo, and Isfahan.
9: Hmm.
1: The second piece of leverage they have is the ability to cause havoc in the world economy and world energy markets. Now, Rachel, that is not necessarily a lasting power for the Iranians. You're already seeing countries figure out how to get energy elsewhere.
9: If that power is, as you described, just kind of short term, what is the value in deploying it? Like, what is the end game?
1: Well, I'm not sure that they've got a long term end game here, but the value of deploying it right now is they are showing that they can invoke as much pain on the United States as the U.S. can invoke on Iran by resuming military action. And what we've learned over the past few months is that the Iranians have a two-step play every time things get rough with the United States again.
9: Mm-hmm.
1: Step one is try to shut down the strait. And step two is direct missiles or drones at U.S. bases in the Arab world that they can strike because they're relatively nearby. What they're doing is sending a message that they can still target their Arab neighbors, that there's a price for hosting the United States. You know, as one former official put it to me, for years, the Iranians sort of kept a blind eye to the fact that the U.S. was keeping all these bases in the Arab world, and now they're outright attacking them. And coming off of the funeral services last week for Ayatollah Khamenei, who was killed in the first day of the war, I think that the message from the Iranians was, we went up against the world's biggest superpower.
0: and we survived.
9: Mm-hmm.
0: And then they tried to go buy us off with some kind of agreement to give up our nuclear program and give up control over our own territory. And we're going to show them that we're not just motivated by money, although obviously the Iranians would love to be able to sell their oil on the open markets, but that this is about pride. It's about nationalism. It's about showing that a larger power, an imperial power in the minds of the Iranians, is not going to push them around. And I think you could argue that that was something the administration missed from the beginning, that they viewed this fundamentally as the equivalent of a real estate deal, that everybody's going to act in their rational economic interest. And in fact, the administration was up against a revolutionary government whose ideology has been hinged for 47 years on direct opposition to the United States.
9: It's really interesting, David, that the United States may have totally misunderstood or misinterpreted or sort of misjudged Iran's motivations here. And yet, as we've talked about on the show before, Iran knows that time is on its side, right? Because they know that the longer they keep the strait closed, the higher gas prices will be. That is painful for Trump. We're entering a midterm. So it almost feels like they kind of understand us, but perhaps we have not really understood them.
0: That's right, Rachel. But I think they also understand one other thing. President Trump has said publicly a few times, he just let it slip, you know, I can't fight this war the way I'd like to fight it, which was basically be putting ground troops on to take the nuclear material, grab Karg Island where they export oil from, do all the things you would do if you were at complete and total war with the country. And he can't do it because he knows the American people and the Congress would not stand for a ground war that results in significant casualties. And so the result is he has been relying on the power of the U.S. military to bomb Iran into submission. Then he got to the second phase of this, Rachel, where he believed that even if he couldn't make the government collapse, he could make them give up their nuclear program. When he couldn't do that and oil prices went so high, he called for a ceasefire and then eventually turned to diplomacy. And it's that diplomacy that has now fallen apart, perhaps because it was rushed. And now he's looking for plan C or D, depending on where you think we are.
9: Do you think, though, David, that the Trump administration is in some way beginning to reckon with the idea that there is no quick way to end this conflict?
0: Rachel, it's the most fascinating question, because I think until a week or two ago, I would have said no. But in recent days, I've heard the doubts voice sort of in smaller voices, in unanswered questions. And I think they now recognize that a war that they initially told Americans would be over in 4 to 6 weeks, a war where the president said repeatedly, oh, I just need another week or so to clean this up and the forces will begin withdrawing. I think they now realize that they are stuck there for some time. That if the Iranians are going to claim sovereignty over the Strait of Hormuz, that there is no way to withdraw a significant American naval force if you are determined to keep that commerce open. You may remember that when we were closing in on this 14-point plan, the president called me. I was in London. I think you and I talked the same night, right? And what he said was, I'm going to try this agreement, but if it doesn't work, I'm going to patrol the entire Mideast, basically ad infinitum, and charge everyone in the region, the Arab states, everybody who's protected by the U.S., a 20% fee, 20% of the value of the cargo they are delivering, and the U.S. will basically be the paid peacekeeper of the region. It was kind of a shocking thing, because his own Secretary of State was telling us that the goal was to actually restore the strait to the pre-war period where there were no charges for anything, no tolls, no service fees. And here was his own boss, the president, saying, yeah, there'll be a 20% security charge that goes to the taxpayers of the United States. Well, he dropped it after that phone call until Monday.
10: Well, we're taking over the Strait. They have nothing. They've got nothing. So
0: when he went on Fox News and repeated that exact same concept,
10: we'll become the guardian of the Strait. Maybe we'll call it the guardian angel of the Strait.
0: That is the definition of the kind of forever war presence, even if we're not taking significant casualties. Unfortunately, so far we have not. But that is exactly what his MAGA supporters were worried about with Iran, that we would go in and get stuck.
9: David Sanger, thank you so much.
0: Always great to be with you, Rachel.
9: David Sanger is a White House national security correspondent for the New York Times.
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15: 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Illinois EPA is seeking public comment on its notice of intent to approve a resource recovery plan for Andrew Corporation in Orland Park. The plan allows for temporary storage of waste. Public comments on this plan are accepted until August 21st. Documents are available for review at the EPA office in Springfield. More at epa.illinois.gov. 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
21: From WHYY in Philadelphia, this is Fresh Air. I'm Tanya Mosley in Los Angeles. Today, inside the largest immigrant detention facility in the country, thousands of people are being held in tents in the El Paso, Texas desert. Investigative journalist Jonathan Blitzer says many of them have no criminal record.
22: Immigration detention, it cannot be said enough, it is not supposed to be punitive. The government legally, morally cannot weaponize immigration detention as a way of trying to punish people and engineer outcomes.
21: Blitzer on the nation's immigration crackdown and the reports of inhumane conditions at Camp East Montana.

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2: Isolated, he basically knows no one in the city. And so when I saw him in April, all of these tensions were apparent, but they've actually grown much more acute since then. You know, there have been stretches where he's gone without food because he doesn't feel like he can impose any more on his wife to send money because she's maxed out north of the border. And so you basically have two people who are spun in totally different directions and who are consumed by their own respective traumas and tragedies.
3: 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We're talking about his new article, Locked Away, which takes us inside Camp East Montana, the largest immigrant detention center in the country, built on an Army base at Fort Bliss in El Paso. We'll be back right after a break. 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
3: This is Fresh Air. And today we are talking about the Trump administration's mass detention campaign with New Yorker staff writer Jonathan Blitzer. His new article, Locked Away, is an inside account of Camp East Montana in El Paso, Texas, that holds more people than any other immigration detention facility in the country. I want to bring in another person from your piece, Lydia. She's a mother and a grandmother from Minnesota who was driving to work one morning in January when she was pulled over. Tell us what happened to her.
2: Yeah, it's January morning, 5:45. Lydia works worked at the time as a cleaner at a retirement home in a town in Minnesota, maybe about 30 miles outside of Minneapolis. And she realizes suddenly that there are two ICE cars behind her, and she gets pulled over, and she happens to be on a Zoom while she's driving. It's piping in through her car speakers, you know, it's on Bluetooth or whatever, and it's a morning prayer session that she does with her husband and a number of other community members and a group of nuns. And actually, the way she informed her family that she was being arrested was she said on this Zoom, "I'm being arrested." And her husband, who is already at his job working, this is 5:45 in the morning, hears that and calls their son. So Lydia has three kids. One has DACA. Two are U.S. citizens, but one is a minor. And the oldest son, Alexis, who's 21 and a U.S. citizen, he is the family's, you know, kind of emissary to the outside world during moments like this. I mean, he is the only one basically who is on, you know, unquestioned legal footing.
3: Right. He's solid legal footing, but he's also helping them navigate their way through what they had already been afraid might happen to them. So she's arrested. She's held in a van disguised to look like a construction vehicle. It has ladders. It has fluorescent vests displayed in the windows. And I bring that up because this detail stopped me

0: It stopped me because it means that these operations are happening around us, and many of us don't even know it.
1: I'm glad it called out to you that detail, because it's an incredibly striking detail. I mean, even before the current Trump administration, ICE has engaged in practices that are, you know, misleading, probably, to put it most politely, to try to convince people, say, to open their doors and so on. But what we're seeing now, of course, is a level of unfettered behavior that certainly I haven't seen in my lifetime, which is, you know, not only plainclothes agents in, you know, wearing masks, driving, you know, unmarked cars,
0: right, which we've
1: essentially
0: seen videos
1: abducting
0: of those.
1: People on the streets.
0: Yeah. Yes.
1: That's right. That's right. In this case, you know, Lydia and this other man are being held in this van. And the idea is to try to cause as little outward disruption as possible while these agents continue to try to make more arrests. And Alexis, her son, you know, drives over to the site of where she was arrested immediately. He gets there while they're still taking her away. He says to them, listen, I'm a member of the National Guard. He's a member of the Minnesota National Guard. And in fact, last year, Lydia had put in a special application for a form of legal relief based on the fact that he was a member of the Minnesota National Guard.
0: Do you have evidence, or have you, in her case or others, that the application itself actually flagged ICE?
1: I don't know. In this case, I have to say plainly, I don't know. I mean, I do think one of the scariest things for hundreds of thousands of people who are in this country actually lawfully, I mean, we're talking about people who have temporary protected status, people who entered under Biden era parole programs, people who formally applied for asylum, is that these are all people who have interacted with the federal government, who have willingly given their information to the federal government, which now is most certainly being weaponized against them. And one of the trends that we have seen that I can speak to with authority is that people who have interacted with another agency at the Department of Homeland Security, it's called Citizenship and Immigration Services, USCIS is the full acronym, people who show up for routine appointments there, legal adjustment interviews, fingerprinting appointments, green card interviews, naturalization interviews, citizenship interviews, is that some people are actually getting arrested by ICE agents at those appointments. So there is some collusion between this other agency that administers the legal immigration system and ICE, which is enforcing immigration laws and making arrests. So that is a definite reality across the board. I don't know in Lydia's case specifically if that's what happened or if she was flagged. I mean, the other reality in all of this, it's a darker reality in some ways, is there is also rampant racial profiling that is at the center of so much of the administration's enforcement agenda. And in fact, the U.S. Supreme Court basically gave ICE the green light to use race, to use the fact that someone speaks Spanish as one element of their decision to pull someone over. Mm-hmm. And so that's also a possibility in this case.
0: Right. It's gone well beyond those who have criminal records. It is those who are visibly from other places.
1: That's right.
0: And her story, she shares, her family shares with you that, I mean, she witnessed and she experienced within the detention center real pressure for her to sign to be deported. And to be deported where specifically?
1: Well, Lydia's from Mexico. Mm-hmm. And so, you know, unlike, for example, someone from Cuba who faces this really grisly prospect of being deported to Mexico, which is something that's happened in large numbers, of Cubans being sent to Mexico and basically now being stuck in a country where they don't have legal status and they're back at square one only in Mexico. You know, for Lydia, the threat was that she would be worn down to such a point that she would just agree to be sent back to Mexico. And one of the things that Alexis said to her, her son said to her, at the moment that she was arrested was, like, Mom, don't sign anything. And she repeats that over and over in her head. And, you know, she is basically determined not to be pressured into leaving. And this at a time, of course, when half of the people in her unit agree to be deported. You know, Lydia, as someone who was arrested in Minnesota as part of Operation Metro Surge, was basically shunted to Texas at a time when the administration was using Camp East Montana to deal with the high number of arrests that it was making in another state. And so the fifth and final tent that was constructed at Camp East Montana was used largely, if not entirely, for people who were arrested in Minnesota. And, you know, in sure, there was already chaos, you know, reigning at Camp East Montana, but they're going to, all of whatever protocols, however meager they were, are out the window for this population. And so it was 3 weeks before Lydia actually got the full health screening that you normally get when you enter a facility. So she, for 3 weeks, was essentially wearing the clothes that she was arrested in. She slept at night in the jacket that she was arrested in. At one point, she got COVID in her tent, and only found out later that that tent was full of people with COVID, and jail authorities put up signs outside the tent to warn contractors not to go in there because people had COVID, but the people inside the tent weren't told. So she has COVID. She's going through all of this. And, you know, again, it just, it reinforces a point you made earlier that I can't stress enough, which is the administration is using immigration detention to try to effectuate this goal of forcing more deportations. Immigration detention, it cannot be said enough, is not supposed to be punitive. This is not like someone who's been arrested for a crime and who is serving a prison sentence that is part of that person's punishment. The idea of an immigration infraction is it is a civil infraction. And you can't use, I mean, it sounds almost quaint to say under the circumstances, but the government cannot weaponize detention. I mean, legally, morally, cannot weaponize immigration detention as a way of trying to punish people and engineer outcomes.
0: Our guest today is Jonathan Blitzer from The New Yorker. We'll be right back after a short break. I'm Tanya Mosley, and this is Fresh Air.
2: Have you ever signed up for a subscription to a service, then when you tried to cancel, the company made it nearly impossible? 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What you need to know about subscription schemes, junk fees, and the companies that profit from them. Next time on 1A. 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
3: 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Yeah, anything.
4: My dad was reminded of a cafe on Sheridan called It's Here. So I was wondering if there's any information on the folk music scene in Chicago then and now.
3: Listener questions have been driving Curious City for over a decade. And there's still so much we don't know about Chicago. 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
0: This is Fresh Air. I'm Tanya Mosley, and my guest today is Jonathan Blitzer, a staff writer for The New Yorker who covers immigration. We're talking about his new article, Locked Away, an inside account of the largest immigrant detention facility in the country, a complex of tents on the grounds of Fort Bliss, an army base in El Paso that the government calls Camp East Montana. Blitzer's reporting follows the people held there and the families on the outside trying to reach them. Three men died at the facility this past winter in a span of 6 weeks. Blitzer is also the author of Everyone Who Is Gone Is Here, which examines the origins of the immigration crisis in Central America and the United States. I think that, you know, many Americans believe that immigration enforcement is broken. It's been broken for generations and to a certain extent. And there are all of these different challenges that each administration seems to have a hard time trying to get a hold of. Now, this government's plan is bigger than Camp East Montana. They're planning to spend billions of dollars to build even more warehouses across the country. A lawyer you spoke to said Camp East Montana is a crystal ball into what the warehouses will look like. So what should we understand about what is coming?
1: You know, I think one of the things, as someone who covers this stuff, I'm increasingly aware of the degree to which it sounds like a cliche to say, you know, for as long as the system is broken, these populations are unspeakably vulnerable and the country needs to have this reckoning. I think if I had to boil down what's happening now that's sort of most alarming and that I think is going to continue to get worse and worse in the months ahead, there are a few kind of categories that this administration has redefined. The first is the current administration is actually trying to effectively delegalize people right now. So, you know, when you talk about someone like Lorenzo Salgado, who was shot by an ICE agent in Houston recently, this is someone who's lived in the country for 30 years, who didn't have a criminal record, but a family, who was like doing basically everything someone could possibly do under the circumstances, and who, you know, couldn't regularize his status because the system is broken beyond repair and the politics stand in the way of fixing the system. You have people who, you know, have applied for asylum and who are arrested at immigration court while they're actually appearing before a judge, who wind up in a place like Camp East, Montana, treated miserably and in many cases agree to be deported, et cetera. But then you have people who actually have some form of status, whether it's temporary protected status, whether it's a, you know, any number of forms of status, a deferred action for childhood arrivals, DACA, that the current administration is trying to strip away from people. So the administration is actually not just preying on a population that's already undocumented, but it's actually trying to widen the population of people who can be targeted.
0: You know, I mean, one other thing I was just thinking about, Jonathan, I mean, you brought it up briefly, but beyond the lawyers, there are people stepping in where the system seems to fall short. There are these organizations that help raise money. There are these church groups. Did you come away thinking that there is headway, there is progress being made to help, at least on the individual level, people who are being detained?
1: I'm actually glad you asked about that, because one of the strange emotions you have reporting these stories is, on the one hand, you're confronting some of the most unimaginable things being done to people by the system, you know, by the government. But then you're also meeting people who are incredibly generous and committed in trying to fill this void left by the government. And there are organizations, you know, in El Paso especially, I have to say, there's an organization called Las Americas Immigrant Advocacy Center, which was involved specifically in helping Ray and his family, but has helped, you know, countless others that operate on a shoestring budget, and that basically do every single thing within their power to try to bring human dignity to families who are put through this kind of churn. There's another organization called La Estrella del Paso, which interestingly, and I think this is also revealing of a general national trend, you know, they do a lot of work. You know, there are very few organizations or people who get into these facilities. I mean, what we know about what's happening inside these facilities is very limited. It's very hard to get information out. And so La Estrella del Paso is one of the organizations that has lawyers going in regularly. It does critical work. And a big part of its institutional program involves helping give legal representation to unaccompanied children. And the Trump administration has canceled that, its historic contracts, the federal government's contracts with an organization like this one, and in fact owes this organization almost $1 million that it's refusing to pay. And there's an ongoing case in federal court in which a judge basically sided with this organization, and the Trump administration is just ignoring them. And this organization is facing closure, essentially. And when you think about what the knockdown effects of that would be, it's terrifying, because, you know, an organization like that is, you know, helping so many families. And so I think about Las Americas, I think about La Estrella, and they do give me hope because of how fiercely they fight. And they fight, I should say, kind of away from the partisan fray. They're just dealing with the human reality of this. They're just trying to kind of thread the needle under the circumstances of providing the relief that they can and the advocacy they can. But they're in the crosshairs too right now.
0: Jonathan Blitzer, thank you so much for your reporting and this conversation.
1: Oh, thanks so much for having me. It's such a pleasure to talk to you.
0: Jonathan Blitzer is a staff writer with The New Yorker. His latest piece is called Locked Away. New York Times reporters Maggie Haberman and Jonathan Swan conducted over 1,000 interviews for their new book on Donald Trump's White House. On the next Fresh Air, Jonathan Swan shares some of what they found, including the pointed warnings from his own staff that Trump ignored before going to war with Iran. I hope you can join us. To keep up with what's on the show and get highlights of our interviews, follow us on Instagram at NPR Fresh Air.

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1: 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We're here with Heather Timmons with The Guardian and Pat Garofalo with the American Economic Liberties Project. We'll be right back.

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10: Thanks for joining us tonight here at WBEZ. We've got clear skies tonight, then Wednesday, sunny and hot again with a high near 97, just a little cooler near the lake. 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
12: Back to our conversation in a moment, but first, a word about what's coming up tomorrow. The U.S. population is getting older. That's made the rising numbers of dementia cases, particularly Alzheimer's disease, a concern for our health system and millions of families. But the field of dementia research, particularly when it comes to diagnosis and treatment, is experiencing a revolution. The FDA has approved three treatments for addressing aspects of these diseases, and new blood tests can make the diagnosis of Alzheimer's much more accessible. We'll talk about what it all means for our knowledge of how to diagnose and treat dementia, what it means for patients and families, and what we still need to learn about these diseases. So what do you want to know about how the prognosis and treatment of dementia is changing? What do you hope treatments will be able to do in the next few years? Leave us a voicemail at 855-236-1A1A. If you have someone in your family with dementia or Alzheimer's, or you have a family history of it and you're concerned about developing it, what do you want to know about your options for prevention and testing? Again, call us at 855-236-1212. You can also talk to us using our app, 1A Vox Pop, and we'll get to some of your questions tomorrow. Now back to our discussion about junk fees and subscription traps. We're here with Heather Timmons. She's a reporter covering U.S. consumer rights and corporate power for The Guardian. Also with us, Pat Garofalo. He's the director of state and local policy at the American Economic Liberties Project. And we're hearing from many of you about your own experiences with subscription traps.
13: 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I had a recent experience with Amazon at the end of June, early July. And in this two-week period, they charged our family account four times, in which they subscribed us automatically without our consent, nobody clicked links, to four

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1: Marketplace Morning Report takes a look at whether there could be some economic benefits to building these data centers out. We'll talk about it in just a few minutes on the Marketplace Morning Report. No real problems on our tollways and highways right now. There is one slight spot, Tri-State northbound, your stop and go from the Reagan Memorial to the Eisenhower Expressway. And on the south side in the Pullman neighborhood, 115th is closed in both directions between Cottage Grove and Champlain because of construction and road repairs near the Pullman landmark. The 115th bus is being temporarily rerouted. It's 5:43.
2: 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The data centers that power AI suck up energy and water. They're so unpopular that New York just paused their development for a year. But some cities are open for business.
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6: It's Morning Edition from NPR News. I'm Leila Fadel.
7: And I'm A. Martinez. The team to beat at the World Cup has been beaten. France was the favorite entering the tournament, but Spain blanked them 2-0 on Tuesday, which puts them in the finals this weekend. Steve Futterman was at yesterday's match in Arlington, Texas. Steve, France had outscored its opponent 16-2, and then they get shut out. I know Spain is really good. That has to be considered an upset, though.
8: Well, it is an upset in the sense that France had been playing the best of any nation up until yesterday, and it had definitely been the choice of most experts to win the World Cup. But if France had been viewed pretty much as the best team, Spain was pretty much viewed as the second best team. So while this may be an upset, it's not an overwhelming shock. In fact, many had even said this match could have been the final. We all knew going into the match that Spain had a remarkable defense, so remarkable that in its first six World Cup matches, Spain had given up just one goal. And guess how Spain beat France yesterday? Yes, defense.
7: Yeah, they choked them out. So how did Spain shut down France's offense?
8: Well, France has three amazing attackers who have just sparkled in the tournament. Of course, Kylian Mbappe, but also Ousmane Dembele and Michael Olise. But Spain found a way to shut them all down. For instance, Mbappe didn't have a single shot on target the entire match. One way they did this was by essentially controlling the center of the pitch. And there was a clear focus on Mbappe, with one defender playing him and the second playing behind him to cut off his running lanes. Now, afterwards, we spoke to some very happy Spanish fans, including Pedro Jimenez. He is originally from Madrid.
9: Spain had to play the perfect game today in order to beat our France, and we did. If the tournament hasn't been good for Spain, they didn't have that many good games, but today they played the perfect game, and that is what we needed to beat.

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1: 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Coming up, do you depend on a wheelchair? Well, people who use wheelchairs say simple repairs can take months to complete. Replacement parts can be very expensive. And
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2: Road to Mannheim. Inbound Eisenhower, you're slow from St. Charles to the Tri-State Tollway and Mannheim to Sacramento. Outbound Ike is slow central to 9th. I-55 northbound, you're slow from Joliet to the Veterans Toll and on the Stevenson. Inbound, you're slow Cicero to Kedzie and Ashland to the Dan Ryan. The inbound Dan Ryan ramp is very slow there. Inbound Dan Ryan, where there was an earlier crash in the locals around the Chicago Skyway. That's been cleared up, but traffic is pretty slow around that area. It's 6:44. 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
3: Dementia has long been a poorly understood class of diseases with almost no treatments. 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We talk about how next time on 1A. 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
6: It's Morning Edition from NPR News. I'm Leila Fadel.
7: And I'm A. Martinez. President Trump's National Guard deployment to Washington, D.C. has been extended until Inauguration Day 2029. The Pentagon confirmed the news to NPR. Thousands of armed uniformed troops have been patrolling the city for nearly a year already. NPR's Kat Lonsdorf has been following Trump's various National Guard deployments. Kat, so just remind us about this deployment and what's it like in D.C. these days.
8: Yeah, President Trump deployed the National Guard here back in August of last year after declaring a crime emergency in the city despite a 30-year low in violent crime. He ended that emergency declaration a month later, but the troops and the federal law enforcement task force that they're a part of continued. Since then, the number of Guard members in the city has slowly increased over time. In recent weeks, it's hit nearly 5,000, not just from D.C., but from about 20 states. All of the Guard have been deputized by the U.S. Marshals as special police, and they carry a firearm, which is pretty rare for a domestic deployment. And I live in D.C. I see the troops every single day, multiple times a day, doing what are called presence patrols, basically just walking around residential and business areas, making their presence known. They've become a regular and controversial part of the scenery of the city.
7: All right. So has the White House said anything about why this deployment was extended for several more years?
8: No, I reached out to the White House to ask why an extension for another 2.5 years was deemed necessary, but haven't gotten a response. President Trump has repeatedly hailed the D.C. mission as a success, falsely claiming that the city has, quote, almost no crime anymore. Crime has gone down in D.C., but it was trending that way before Trump came back into office. Two different studies, one by the Progressive Center for American Progress and the other by the nonpartisan Niskanen Center, have found that this deployment has had no effect on violent crime in the city and that crime would have dropped regardless.
7: Now, the National Guard isn't in D.C. for free. Any sense of what this costs?
8: Yeah, the nonpartisan Congressional Budget Office came out with a recent estimate that said it costs around $600 per day per Guard member here. So if you multiply that by the 5,000 or so troops we have now, that's around $3 million per day of taxpayer money. I've been talking with Virginia Berger. She's a senior defense policy analyst at the Project on Government Oversight. That's an independent nonpartisan watchdog. Using that estimate, she calculated that if we stay with that current level of troops here until January 20th, 2029, the total cost will be a little over $3.4 billion.
9: And this is conservative, right? This does not account for inflation.

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1: 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We've got the Marketplace Morning Report coming up in just a moment. New York is now the first state to impose a one-year moratorium on new large-scale data centers. We'll check and find out whether there could be some economic benefits to building out those data centers. Also, more businesses are registering companies in Wyoming. You'll hear why Wyoming in just about 10 minutes on Marketplace Morning Report.
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1: It is 8:42. You're listening to 91.5 WBEZ. We've got In the Loop coming up at 9 o'clock, and then it's Say More at 10 o'clock. Stick around. We've got a great morning ahead. 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Let's take a look at traffic. We've got usual slow spots inbound Kennedy, Montrose to North Avenue. Inbound express lanes on the Kennedy are slow from Montrose to Augusta. Outbound Kennedy stop and go Montrose to Harlem. Inbound Eisenhower slow North Avenue to the Tri-State and Central to Damon. Outbound Eisenhower slow from the Tri-State to North. And then inbound Stevenson, you're slow from Harlem to Kedzie. Dan Ryan, the locals inbound are pretty slow on the off-ramp to 43rd. Watch out for a crash on that off-ramp. DuSable Lakeshore Drive, northbound, you're slow 18th to Monroe and Foster to Hollywood. And on the Reagan Memorial Tollway, you're stop and go eastbound from 22nd Street to the Tri-State Tollway. This is WBEZ.
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1: 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You're listening to Morning Edition on WBEZ. Coming up at 9, we've got In the Loop. Today on the program, we're talking about GLP-1s. Wegovy, Ozempic, are they affordable? Are they accessible for everyone? We will find out what we already know. And we're going to talk about a staple in Black American Muslim culture and tradition, bean pies. We're going to explore the history of that dessert coming up at 9 o'clock on In the Loop with Sasha Ann Simons.
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1: It's 8:50. Some stories we're watching today. Illinois confirming 216 cases of the diarrhea-causing illness, cyclosporiasis. The Sun-Times reporting the Illinois Department of Public Health confirming those numbers yesterday. We're going to be getting some wildfire smoke from Canada and Minnesota. It should reach the Chicago area overnight tonight. The Illinois EPA and State Department of Health warning surface smoke could make it to the state overnight tonight. We could see it for the next couple of days.
0: It's Morning Edition from NPR News. I'm Amy Martinez.
4: And I'm Leila Fadel. Wheelchair users in Massachusetts say there's a monopoly on fixing their chairs created by companies owned by private equity. A group protested in Boston on Tuesday against what they call a dysfunctional system. Megan Smith with GBH News in Boston has been covering this, and she joins me now. Thanks for being here.
5: Good morning.
4: Good morning. So how do wheelchair users describe this shift?
5: So the wheelchair users I've talked to say that 10, 15 years ago, there were a lot more options, a lot of mom and pop shops that they could go to where technicians got to know them personally. But that's not the case anymore. The wheelchair repair market is now dominated by two companies, New Motion and National City New Mobility. Both companies are owned by private equity investment firms, and each has bought up dozens of companies and competitors. Critics say the business model prioritizes profits and cost cutting, and that these companies take forever to fix people's chairs. They're investing more in the part of the company that brings in more revenue, which is selling new chairs rather than fixing old chairs. For example, critics say they don't hire enough technicians to keep up with repair work. So I hear stories about people waiting 3, 5, 9 months or more for a part. And the wheelchair users I talked with said the problem gets so frustrating at times that they sometimes order parts online or from a hardware store, or even just go to their local bike shop for a fix.
4: What do the companies say in response?
5: Yeah, the companies have acknowledged that delays are too long. They wouldn't speak to me directly, but they gave a statement through the National Coalition for Assistive and Rehab Technology. That's a New York-based nonprofit that represents wheelchair suppliers. They said that they, quote, agree that the repair process must be faster and more efficient. But they focus more on the insurance side. They say that wheelchair users have to usually get approval from their insurance before getting these fixes, and that's what's slowing things down.
4: So about 100 people showed up for this rally in Boston. Is there something specific they want to happen?
5: Yeah, well, the rally was at South Station, which is right downtown, one of the big metro hubs in Boston. And the rally participants were talking to commuters and passing out flyers. Part of what they were doing was just raising awareness. These delays, they say, are devastating. They keep people stuck in their beds, cause them to miss work and family events, and negatively affect their health. Andrea Higgins is one of the people I spoke to. She came to the rally with a backup chair because her usual chair had broken tires.
6: It's kind of like cutting off my legs, and these are our livelihoods. I mean, how do we get to school or to work or take care of our families or whatever?
5: But they also did have a specific focus. There's right now a bill pending in the Massachusetts State House that would require companies to finish repairs in 10 business days. So they were advocating for that.
4: What happens next with that bill?
5: If it's going to become law, it'll need to pass before the end of the legislative session, which is July 31st. and advocates are hopeful that it will. And there's also some policy movement at the federal level. In mid-June, Representative Ayanna Pressley, a Democrat from Massachusetts, introduced a national bill. It's aimed at speeding up the slowdown caused by insurance for people on certain Medicare plans. No firm timeline on that yet.
4: That's Megan Smith with GBH News in Boston. Thank you for your reporting, Megan.
5: Thank you.
0: Baltimore is about to completely overhaul how it responds to 911 calls. For calls that are not emergencies, the city wants to intervene before a situation develops into a crisis or crime. Scott Massioni at member station WYPR reports.
7: Michaela Williams is already doing this type of work for the city. When Baltimoreans are having mental health crises, she drives to wherever they are. On a recent afternoon, she pulled into a McDonald's parking lot. She was there to meet a 38-year-old woman who had called 911. She'd been thinking of harming herself. The woman requested anonymity from NPR so that she could freely discuss her mental health.
8: I lost my job because of my health, and I tried to get help, so I'm back. Just keep getting deeper and deeper, and that, trying to figure out how my pay rent, because I ain't got a job no more. I would put food on the table.
7: After she called, the dispatchers sent Williams instead of the police. When police respond, people in mental health crises can often end up in jail or in the hospital. By diverting the call to Williams, the idea is to offer treatment and services up front before things deteriorate. The woman got into Williams' car and they started talking. Within an hour, Williams set her up with a psychiatrist, a therapist, and a case manager for public benefits.
9: She's been through a lot of trauma, and no one is going to deny that.
10: Right.
9: But I now have to take all of that and decide, okay, here's steps 1, 2, and 3, because we got to find a little bit of sliver of something to give her some hope that there's help out here.
7: Williams is part of a mobile crisis team in Baltimore that's been operating for nearly a decade. Across the U.S., there are about 2,700 of these programs, according to the National Alliance on Mental Health. Now, Baltimore wants to do even more to expand this service. It'll use $15 million from recent legal settlements it made with companies involved in the opioid epidemic. The investment means responders will be available around the clock. And they'll respond to more than just mental health calls. They can answer other 911 calls that don't need police, known as nuisance calls. Tahrir Duckett's a community safety expert at Georgetown Law.
11: These are the call types that in other jurisdictions we found oftentimes contain a lot of calls that don't require a badge, a gun, and handcuffs to resolve.
7: Baltimore has tens of thousands of nuisance calls every year. Think of an unhoused person who falls asleep in a restaurant, or someone who seems confused and lost in a park, a pregnant woman who's fled domestic abuse but now needs shelter, clothes, and baby supplies. In essence, this will be a fourth branch of first responders, in addition to police, fire, and EMS. Sarah Whaley is the city's director of overdose response.
12: Often now our response is maybe punitive. If we look at that as an opportunity to engage in the needs of that individual and what are the kind of wraparound services and support that can help.
7: There are only a handful of cities trying this kind of plan at this scale, including Albuquerque and Denver. In North Carolina, the city of Durham's been doing it for 4 years and has diverted 12,000 calls that previously would have gone to police. And Durham's 911 response time sped up for all types of calls. Baltimore hopes for the same results after it ramps up the program later this year. For NPR News, I'm Scott Massioni in Baltimore.
0: 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Later today in All Things Considered, every generation rediscovers old things. And today, that's happening with the old school digital camera. 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This is Morning Edition from NPR News. I'm A. Martinez.
4: And I'm Leila Faldin.
1: I'm Lisa Labas. Claire Lane is away today. 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
1: 85 degrees right now at Midway. Heat index feels like 92. We'll get to a heat index today of about 105 at its peak this afternoon, reaching a temperature actually of 95 today. 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
14: This is In the Loop, coming to you live from WBEZ. For as long as I can remember, if you wanted to lose weight, health experts and nutritionists told you to change your diet and exercise more. But more recently, GLP-1 medications like Ozempic and Wegovy have sort of changed that conversation. They started out as meds for people with type 2 diabetes, but have since exploded in popularity for people living with obesity to quickly shed pounds. And researchers have been uncovering even more health benefits to the medications. But are GLP-1s the way to go? Are they affordable, accessible, and safe? This hour, we'll take stock of what we know so far and what we still don't know, and how GLP-1s are reshaping the way we think and talk about our diets. Plus, speaking of food, bean pies have become a familiar sight outside mosques and a longtime symbol of Black American Muslim culture and tradition. We'll explore the history of the iconic dessert. I'm Sasha Ann Simons. Hang tight. In the Loop is up after this news.
4: Live from NPR News in Washington, I'm Windsor Johnston. A high-stakes confirmation hearing is underway on Capitol Hill at this hour for acting Attorney General Todd Blanche. The Senate Judiciary Committee is considering whether to give President Trump's former personal attorney the job permanently. In his opening statement, Blanche told the panel that his time at the DOJ has prepared him to lead the department.
15: 17 months ago, I sat at this table as the nominee to be the Deputy Attorney General. And I told you that serving in the Department of Justice was my American dream. Since then, I've helped lead it, first as deputy and now as acting attorney general. And I'm here today to earn your trust once more.
4: Democrats are expected to press Blanche over the Justice Department's handling of the Jeffrey Epstein files and investigations of Trump's political opponents. Blanche's confirmation could hinge on a small number of Republicans who have not yet committed to supporting him. Stocks on Wall Street opened higher this morning as the Labor Department reported a cooling in wholesale inflation last month. NPR's Scott Horsley reports the Dow Jones Industrial Average rose about 220 points in early trading.
16: Prices at the wholesale level in June were up 5.5% from a year ago. That's a smaller annual increase than the previous month. Wholesale prices actually dipped between May and June by 0.3%. Retail prices showed a similar decline last month, thanks in part to falling gasoline prices. Renewed tensions in the Strait of Hormuz, however, are once again pushing gas prices higher. AAA says the average price of regular gas rose 3 cents a gallon overnight, while diesel prices jumped by a nickel a gallon. Iran is threatening to halt all energy exports from the Middle East after President Trump announced a new blockade of Iranian ports. Asian stocks were mixed overnight. Up in Tokyo, Seoul, and Hong Kong, but down in Shanghai. Scott Horsley, NPR News, Washington.
4: Security officials in Germany are warning of attacks by Iranian networks in Europe after a list of targets was published in a pro-regime newspaper. Esme Nicholson reports Tehran is accusing European states of failing to condemn U.S.-Israeli attacks.
17: Among the 13 politicians listed by the Iranian daily Hamashari were President Trump, German Chancellor Friedrich Merz, Israeli Prime Minister Benjamin Netanyahu, and the leaders of France, Italy, and Great Britain. The newspaper asserts that they will pay for the death of former Supreme Leader Ali Khamenei. Security policy experts within the German Bundestag say the retaliation list would not have been published without approval from the Iranian regime, warning that the risk of Iran's intelligence agencies using proxies in Germany to carry out attacks is extremely real. For NPR News, I'm Esme Nicholson in Berlin.
4: On Wall Street, the Dow was up 205 points. 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
14: Good morning, Chicago. This is In the Loop. I'm your host, Sasha Ann Simons. Coming up on today's show, weight loss drugs like Ozempic and Wegovy are more popular and more accessible than ever. But key questions remain on safety and affordability. We'll ask a panel of health experts. Plus, we'll learn about how the humble bean pie became a symbol of Black American liberation. But first, let's get right to what Chicago's talking about. At the table to help me break down the biggest headlines and stories of the day, Sienna Greaves, WBEZ senior producer, Violet Miller, Chicago Sun-Times reporter, and Lisa Lavis, WBEZ's midday anchor. Good morning, ladies.
19: Good morning.
20: Hello.
14: Good to see you. Lisa, yes. Wildfires are raging.
20: Gosh darn it. You know,
14: what's
20: thanks,
14: going
20: Canada.
14: On? What did you say, Lisa?
20: Thanks, Canada.
14: Okay.
20: So I do love our neighbors to the north, but Canada and Minnesota, there's some wildfires kind of raging around there, and the Illinois EPA and the State Department of Health warning, we're going to see some wildfire smoke probably starting early overnight tonight, like 1 a.m., 2 a.m. So if you've got respiratory issues, asthma, anything, you probably do not want to go outside or limit your time outdoors to small increments over the next couple of days. Mm. We've got, you know, surface smoke could make it, could be lingering for the next couple of days, maybe into the weekend. We don't know. We will keep an eye on it.
14: Sheesh. All right. Well, Violet, starting today, people who were affected by the severe storms over the last month here in the city, they're going to have a place to go for help, right?
21: Yeah, the U.S. Small Business Administration is going to set up a bunch of disaster loan outreach centers starting today, and they run through the end of the month. There's going to be a number of locations. There's going to be a couple in the city at some Chicago Public Library branches, the Thurgood Marshall branch and the Pullman branch. There's also going to be another one in Blue Island and Alsip, as well as some in LaSalle, Coles, and Effingham counties. This is where folks can go. They can claim, you know, up to hundreds of thousands, or depending on the business or, you know, qualifying nonprofit, millions of dollars in, you know, low interest loans to help repair damage things.
14: Also, you know, like if you had a down tree in your yard or your patio furniture got destroyed.
21: All of this stuff that isn't going to be covered by insurance. That's what these are meant for. So just kind of bridging that gap when, you know, insurance, as we know in the Chicago area, has been tough, especially with these storms, just to kind of cover that gap.
14: Great. Let's pivot to some other news, Sienna. R. Kelly is seeking mercy from President Trump. What should we know here?
19: Yeah, the Chicago R&B singer is asking President Donald Trump to commute his 30-year sentence.
14: Okay.
19: Last summer, Kelly's attorney, Bo Brindley, made a public appeal for Kelly's immediate release from prison, claiming that the convicted sex offender's life was in danger because federal authorities were plotting to have him murdered, but he never actually filed the paperwork.
14: Oh.
19: So the Tribune reports that Brindley has now actually filed, and the request is in for a commutation of a sentence, not a full pardon.
14: So what's the difference there? Commutation, not a pardon.
19: Right.
14: Just so I'm clear.
19: A pardon forgives offenses of a convicted individual. It's a clean state, while a commutation can reduce or eliminate a prison sentence, but the conviction still remains on record.
14: So any idea what Trump is going to do here?
19: I mean, it's Donald Trump. It's impossible to predict what the president will do. Last year, he did, you know, grant a full and unconditional pardon to Illinois Governor Rod Blagojevich, wiping his conviction for corruption clean. He also commuted the federal life sentence of Larry Hoover, you know, the founder of the Chicago Gangster Disciples street gang. So it's anybody's guess who can say what happens next.
14: Interesting. It's just become a thing now where folks are reaching out to the president because they know that he might actually
19: chances
14: do something
19: are
14: to help.
19: High that you made what it have out
20: you
19: of
20: got
19: prison.
20: To, yeah, what have you got to lose?
14: Right? He might actually help you out. Hey, if you just got here, welcome. This is In the Loop. I'm your host, Sasha Ann Simons. We've got WBEZ's Lisa Lavis and Sienna Greaves here, as well as Violet Miller with the Sun-Times. And we are breaking down the biggest stories that you need to know in our area today. I want an update, Lisa, on that nasty virus that's been going around, cyclospora.
20: Cyclosporiasis. I've been practicing. Cyclosporiasis. Say it with me. So the Illinois Department of Public Health confirming 216 cases of this very unpleasant intestinal issue. And of those 216 people, 18 have had to be hospitalized. Mm. Most people who contracted that illness in Illinois had recently traveled. There's still no definitive source. Some reporting that I found on a PBS website from Michigan. Michigan's saying they are kind of taking a look at lettuce as a possible cause.
2: Lettuce,
20: we don't know,
2: bagged
20: though.
2: Salads.
20: Yeah, so stay away from vegetables altogether.
2: Fruits,
20: you know, that's just
2: right. Your berries, your raspberries, your strawberries.
20: Sure. And the Michigan health officials say after conducting more than 1,000 interviews with patients, early confirmation showing lettuce as a common product that comes up during our investigation. So what they're recommending is you buy a whole head of lettuce, take off the, you know, the outer leaves, wash it thoroughly, you know, I don't know.
2: Wash it thoroughly carefully. And not soaking these fruits and veggies either, right? Just
20: that's
2: actually like
20: either.
2: Running water. Really just,
21: you know,
2: just
21: or cook your vegetables.
2: Cook them.
21: There you go. Yeah.
2: High heat. That's even better.
21: I believe it's 157 degrees is the threshold. Don't quote me on that. But yeah, cook your foods.
20: Yeah. Pre-mixed salad kit's not a good idea.
3: No, I use that salad spinner that I bought during the pandemic. Yeah. It's just been sort of sitting in my cupboard.
20: Well, those are great.
2: Yeah. Now's the time.
20: Those are great.
2: Yeah. No, I want this thing to go away. Go away. Other stories that you're keeping an eye on, Lisa?
20: Well, okay, a couple of things. First, I just want to note, last night the Sun-Times reported that Mary Morello passed away. She's the mother of Tom Morello. You might know him. He's the singer, songwriter, guitarist for a lot of bands, including Rage Against the Machine. She was 102 years old. She was this amazing activist for human rights. She founded a group that... that was, you know, it was like Parents for, I have to find the name of it. I'm sorry. My notes are confused here. It was called Parents for Rock and Rap, a nationwide anti-censorship group. So I know we're going to be talking a lot about Mary Morello. Tom Morello's been here at the station before for interviews. So our condolences going out to Tom Morello. But in happier news, can I just say there's a one-month-old pangolin at the Brookfield Zoo. So baby animal news.
2: Oh, baby animals. We love baby animals here on In the Loop. Very cute. Let's talk sports, Violet. Last night was the MLB All-Star Game. Now, four Chicago baseball players took part. How did they do?
21: They did pretty good. They made an appearance. I would say Miguel Vargas had the biggest night. I mean, a 433-foot home run. He was also best dressed on the red carpet. If folks want to go critique fashion, baseball truly does have something for everybody. But he, you know, again, dressed well, crushed a homer. Pete Crow Armstrong was out there. He was actually mic'd up during that home run, and was talking about just how lovely of a time it is for baseball in the city of Chicago. We got both teams looking towards the playoffs at the halfway mark. The All-Star game is going to be at Wrigley Field next year. Yeah. So lots to look forward to. Minnetaka Murakami going down to, Mason Miller on pitches, which, I mean, it's Mason Miller. That was bound to happen. Some real lights out pitching, mostly from the AL last night, but a little bit on the NL too. So all around really good game.
2: Yeah. Best moment, you think?
21: Ooh, that's tough. I want to say the home run as I wear my White Sox hat in this audio medium. But there were some really, really good, fielding plays. Ernie Clement from the Blue Jays had a really good pickup as well.
2: Nice. And sticking with sports, Sienna, the World Cup, which has consumed your brain for the last several weeks, walking around the office, you know, pacing back and forth.
3: I mean, yeah. Stakes are high.
2: So. Yeah. Well, Spain beat, you know, the favorite France yesterday to move on to the final. You were sure that they would win. So what happened?
3: I mean, it was shocking. Shocking scenes in Dallas yesterday. France really crashed out of this tournament in spectacular fashion. They were the favorites. They'd had, you know, I mean, almost a perfect tournament up until this point. And they were just a shell of themselves yesterday. I mean, watching the game, I kept hitting the info button because I wasn't sure if this was like a U.S. men's national team replay. It was that bad.
2: Wow.
3: I was shocked. But, you know, hats off to Spain. They dominated for 90 minutes. They controlled the pace of the game. And their defense is really tight. They really silenced France's guns. They completely shut out Mbappe and Dembele. So it was a total blowout.
2: They won fair and square.
3: They did. They did.
2: And today we got England versus Argentina.
3: Yes.
2: Everybody in the building knows you're an England fan.
3: Yes.
2: What is your prediction for what will actually happen, though?
3: After yesterday, I don't know anything anymore, okay? But this is a really hard one to predict. You know, England, Argentina has been winning, but they really haven't set the world alight. You know, a lot of their games have gone into extra time. That last quarterfinal, they kind of struggled against a Swiss team that had been reduced to 10 men. You know, I personally think this is really England's game to lose. Harry Kane and Jude Bellingham are playing really great football at the moment.
2: Yep.
3: They had a good victory against Norway. Like to see some more pace
19: on that team. By Osaka, you know, was moving a little slow. He may be dealing with an injury. There was some food poisoning before. Hopefully they are well rested. Yeah. And
2: but there's a lot of drama here, though.
19: Oh, these teams have beef. This is a decades-long beef. I mean, the backdrop of war, Maradona's hand of God. No matter what happens, this is going to be a very thrilling, drama-filled match. I think it's coming home. I think it's coming home.
2: Okay. I want to just sort of make a note of this exciting time just for sports fans. Mm-hmm. There's so much to indulge in, right?
21: Yeah, it's nice to have like a collective thing where we can just all gather around it. Like it felt like this with the Artemis launch. It's felt like this with a lot of like the World Cup, just sports in general. It's been so lovely to
2: just uniting people.
21: Yes. In community with folks. And when I can open my window and like, I know a goal has been scored by the sound of my neighborhood.
19: 100%.
21: Like, there is nothing that beats that.
2: Yeah, no, that is such a great feeling. Well, tell me, what other stories are you watching, Sienna?
19: Well, you know, Black Rob had a great story last week about the closure of the Chicago National Archives Center on the South Side. According to reporting by Weekly Recap regular Lee John Greco, the closure will take place over the next few years. The center holds all kinds of documents, naturalization records, historic records, court documents. It's really an important resource for historians and citizens alike. Mm-hmm. So I'm going to be following that. That'll probably pop up on the show sometime next week. We'll see what happens, but I'm fascinated by the archives and the work of archivists. So
2: where's it all
19: going to
2: go?
19: And where's it going to go? Right. And why is it happening? And how it's going to impact Chicago?
2: No, that's a good one. I'm sure I'll end up talking about it. Thanks, Sienna, for the preview. What is on your radar, Violet?
21: Well, we have the ongoing hearing, confirmation hearing for Todd Blanche today. Obviously, some opposition. You know, I know some Illinois officials out in D.C. are actually having a presser with Epstein survivors later today. As kind of a stand against his confirmation, you know, accusing him of being Trump's personal lawyer and saying that he might continue that, you know, once he is confirmed. So we'll see how that goes. It's not like a lot of Trump's nominations have seen a lot of kickback.
2: Yeah, we'll certainly look forward to that reporting. That's Violet Miller with the Sun-Times. We've also had WBEZ's Lisa Labas and Sienna Greaves. All right, coming up in a few minutes, GLP-1 use is booming and waistlines are shrinking. But are the diabetes-turned-weight loss drugs all good news? We're going to hear from experts about the impact medications like Ozempic are having on our health, wealth, and culture. That's just ahead on In the Loop from 91.5 WBEZ. But first, why don't we check back in with Lisa Labas? She's got the latest headlines.
20: Thanks, Sasha. So Acting Attorney General Todd Blanche currently defending the Justice Department's handling of how it released the Epstein files. He told his confirmation hearing that though mistakes were made, the disclosure of documents was an exercise in unprecedented transparency. Blanche confronting questions at the Senate Judiciary Committee hearing about his brief but turbulent tenure atop the Justice Department. This is a Senate hearing that will test the president's grip on Republican lawmakers whose support the nominee will need if he wants to keep that job. Meantime, President Trump says Immigration and Customs Enforcement should continue its vehicle stops even after recent fatal shootings. He seems to oppose a new suspension of that practice used as part of his immigration crackdown. Trump writing online today, ICE is doing a great job. For comparison, a former acting ICE director during President Obama's Democratic administration estimates there were 18 traffic stop shootings during the Trump's immigration crackdown. Astronomers have discovered a faint new world orbiting a young star after more than a decade of cosmic hide and seek. Two teams working independently have discovered the planet a few days apart late last year using different telescopes. Both studies appear today in the astrophysical journal Letters. This one is a cold gas giant like its companions, but less massive, much fainter. It was hidden in archival data, so it was overshadowed by its partners for more than a decade. 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It's going to be a sunny and very hot day today. We'll reach a high of about 95 degrees. And then for tonight, we'll get to a muggy 76. And then we've got this wildfire smoke coming in. 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
5: Data centers that power AI suck up energy and water. They're so unpopular that New York just paused their development for a year. 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
14: And this is In the Loop. I'm your host, Sasha Ann Simons. A few years ago, it seemed like everyone was suddenly talking about Ozempic. And unless you're living on a different planet, you're now familiar with the names Ozempic and Wegovy, and more recently, you've likely heard of Ro. That's because millions of Americans are taking these GLP-1 medications, not just to treat type 2 diabetes or to lose weight, but for a growing list of potential health benefits. At the same time, new questions keep emerging. What do we know today about the long-term side effects? Is the medication changing the way we think about obesity, health, and even body image? And who can actually access these drugs? In this next conversation, a panel of health experts will help us separate the hype from the science. At the table with me, Dr. Micah Eimer, who's a cardiologist and clinical assistant professor of medicine at Northwestern University's Feinberg School of Medicine. David D. Kim, who's assistant professor of medicine and public health sciences at the University of Chicago. And Rachel Lacroix Malik, who's a registered dietitian and nutritionist with a focus on reproductive health. Welcome to the show. Good to see you.
8: Thank you.
9: Nice to be Thank you.
14: Dr. Eimer, let me start with you, because these drugs, they shifted to mainstream popularity back in 2021, 2022, and that was without a lot of us knowing about them, right? A lot of us were hearing about them for the first time. It's when the FDA, the Food and Drug Administration, approved the diabetes shot for obesity. And I hear you were a skeptic at the time. Tell me why.
8: Yeah, I mean, it's a funny story. I mean, I think if you look, it's a sordid history of weight loss medications in this country. And you know, I could list 5 or 10 over the course of history, Fen-Phen being a great example, that eventually get taken off the market because of cardiovascular side effects. So when you talk to a cardiologist about weight loss medication, they're like, no way. I've seen this before. This is a very bad idea. When people started first talking about it, I wasn't one of the early adopters. Mm-hmm. But I think as I started to think about the way that they could help my specific patients, meaning patients with diabetes, coronary artery disease, chronic kidney disease, I asked myself, why am I not prescribing these? And are they really weight loss medicines, or are they really medicines for cardiovascular disease?
14: Mm. So that's what changed your mind when you saw that there might have been a connection there with helping your patients.
8: Yeah, I think I needed to switch mode from this is a weight loss medicine to this is a metabolic medicine, right? And once I made that switch, it became obvious. Like, I would never withhold cholesterol medicine, right? So if I have something, a tool in my toolbox that can reduce the risk of dying from heart disease or stroke, why am I not using it?
14: Rachel, tell me your initial thoughts when you learned that GLP-1s were being used as a weight loss tool.
22: I have similar thoughts because there, like you said, there are a lot of a history of weight loss medications that have then been pulled from the market. And I specialize in reproductive health, so I primarily work with folks who are trying to conceive, pregnant, postpartum, also managing conditions like PCOS and endometriosis. Mm-hmm. So the population I work with, where I'm primarily seeing people on it, is for PCOS, or what's now been renamed as PMOS, because it's a metabolic condition that impacts fertility and reproductive health. And so I agree, I had some skepticism or just caution, right? Anything that's going to impact appetite so significantly, I want to make sure that people are well nourished and getting adequate nutrition. Mm-hmm. And then again, going back to the PCOS or PMOS situation, the drugs were originally developed for type 2 diabetes. And with PMOS/PCOS, there is usually some underlying insulin resistance or more higher likelihood of getting type 2 diabetes. So the drugs can be really helpful in situations like that.
14: Yeah. And so we're clear. I mean, how would you say GLP-1s are different from other weight loss drugs?
22: So, well, because they work on the receptors that impact appetite. So, again, these were developed for type 2 diabetes to help lower A1C and improve blood glucose regularity. And so they act on the receptors, the GLP-1s in our body, that impact appetite. And so they work differently than previous weight loss drugs. And again, they were developed for blood sugar management.
14: That's right, right. So David, in the years since these medications sort of hit the market for weight loss, right, cost seemed to become a big issue. Tell us more about that.
23: Absolutely. So I think that my interest to GLP-1 is all about prices. Mm. Like, people talking a lot about this magical wonderful drugs that finally help us to achieve the sustained weight loss, and then now realize there are a lot of additional benefits beyond the weight loss.
2: And let's remember that we were hearing most of this from celebrities, right? So you would think, oh, this is something over there in Hollywood. I can't access this.
23: Absolutely. So as a health economist, I was initially very dubious and suspicious, but I start reading these clinical journals. They're very well conducted studies, and then they documented lots of important benefits even beyond the weight loss. So I thought, oh yeah, this is actually great drugs. But the problem is it's price. It originally prices over $1,000 per month. So I was, okay, this is great drugs, but is it worth paying for it?
2: And this is covering what, a once a week injection?
23: Yeah, this is a once a week. So monthly cost is runs about originally over $1,000. And then even with all the discount we're thinking about, it's still like the $600 hovering around. So whether this is really worth the prices, and then if price is too high, what is the right price to pay? That's kind of where I started my studies on the long-term cost effectiveness of GLP-1, arguing that, yes, you know, the price has to be lower than what we're currently paying for it. And then if at the current prices, we can't really afford this.
2: Yeah, how are health insurance companies factoring in here? Not all of them cover this, right?
23: Right. So these are the major issues nowadays, that unequal access to wonderful drugs that we are talking about that can help particular individuals. So the current status of like access to GLP-1 depends on which insurance you have, what kind of conditions you have, and then whether you're able to pay for the out-of-pocket cost. So it creates this unequal access to the GLP-1 drugs.
2: Talk about, in addition to the unequal access that David just laid out for us, Rachel, there are nutritional challenges that you've observed in people who take this medication. What does that look like?
22: Absolutely. So again, because these medications work on appetite suppression, delaying gastric emptying, people feel fuller longer. There can be loss of interest in food. There can be some food aversions. But even if it's not that extreme and people still have some appetite, there's definitely suppression of that. And how do we make sure that they're adequately nourished? They're getting adequate macronutrients, including proteins, carbohydrates, which includes fiber, and fats. Are they getting enough hydration? It can even impact their thirst cues and making sure that they're drinking enough water.
2: Are people losing weight too quickly on this?
22: They can, if it's not well managed. You know, I think it's very important that there's a medical provider who is making sure that they're titrating up appropriately and they're not going too fast. And as a dietitian, making sure that their symptoms aren't so severe in terms of the appetite suppression, GI side effects like nausea, bloating, constipation, diarrhea, that is really inhibiting their ability to eat or absorb their nutrients.
2: So Dr. Eimer, help us make some more sense of this, right? Talk more about how GLP-1s are working in the body exactly, and take it back to what they were originally designed to do, right? As Rachel points out, right? This is for diabetic patients when it entered the market back in 2005.
8: It sort of reminds me, we were talking in the green room about how we used to talk about statins about 20 years ago. And statins are cholesterol-lowering medicines that seem to have what we call pleiotropic effects. So pleiotropism basically is a fancy word for magic. We don't really know for sure. It just seems to do everything. It started as a diabetes medicine. And then it was like, oh my God, these people are losing weight. Oh my God. And the cardiovascular benefits came about because of the history of negative cardiovascular effects of prior diabetes medications that were removed from the market. And the FDA said, look, you can't put out a diabetes medicine in the future without testing it in cardiovascular disease. So they said, sure, here you go. And like, oh my God, this is not only is it safe, it's actually helping. It's preventing heart attack. It's preventing stroke. So how all that works, I mean, we could wave our hands around, talk about inflammation and vasodilatation and natriuresis, and I could give you 100 fancy words for it. I think we don't know the total story. I can tell you this, though. I think the weight loss is not the major factor.
2: What is?
8: Well, I think it's the magic, right? So it's the effect on the endothelial function, right? It's the effect on plaque stabilization. It's the effect on blood pressure, right? So it's not, I mean, if you look at who benefited from these, the amount of weight loss does not correlate with the amount of benefit, which I think, again, is why we should be getting away from calling these weight loss medications, because in this application, they're really not. That's not necessarily the end point.
2: Hey, if you just got here, welcome. This is In the Loop. I'm your host, Sasha Ann Simons, and we are uncovering what we've learned so far about GLP-1s, more commonly known, of course, as Ozempic or Wegovy. That's Dr. Micah Eimer, who's a cardiologist and clinical assistant professor of medicine at Northwestern University's Feinberg School of Medicine. We're also talking with David D. Kim, who's an assistant professor of medicine and public health sciences at the University of Chicago, and Rachel Lacroix Malik, who's a registered dietitian, nutritionist, and founder of The Food Therapist, specializing in fertility, pregnancy, and women's health. Now, if you are listening and you know that you've taken GLP-1s and you want to share your story with us, I would love to hear from you. Leave me a voicemail at 888-915-9945. That is 888-915-9945. Sticking with you for another moment here, Dr. Eimer, because you also just did a study about increased dizziness and fainting from people who are taking GLP-1s. Tell us a bit more about that.
8: Yeah, I think it's a cautionary tale about how powerful these drugs are, right? And so, you know, in my population, these are patients who have heart disease, diabetes, they may have kidney disease, they may be on literally a dozen medications to cover those things. Then you put them on a GLP and they start to lose weight. And the GLP starts to work its magic on blood pressure and all those things. And what I noticed clinically was that my patients were coming in having fainted, having been lightheaded, showing up in the ER, right? Mm. Have a blood pressure of 100 over 70. And I started to look at it and think, well, obviously, this patient 50 pounds ago was on two blood pressure medicines. Now they don't need them anymore, but I didn't stop them, right? Mm. So I think it gets to the point which we had brought up before about complicated patients need medical supervision. There's no way that GLPs can be effectively administered and followed in medically complex patients without good supervision.
2: You're nodding, Rachel. I mean, what does that make you think of? And talk about the overall way that you've seen these drugs impact the way we have relations with food.
22: Yeah. So with regards to medical management, it's super important, right? People can get these drugs on their own, online. And I think medical management is super important. Nutrition, dietitian management is super important because we need to make sure that people like have a nutrition assessment prior to starting the drugs. What's their diet like ahead of time? Do they have a healthy relationship with food to begin with? Mm-hmm. Or do they have a disordered eating history? Do they have an eating disorder where these GLP-1s have not been well studied in the context of eating disorders, especially anorexia and bulimia? And it's really important that they are getting appropriate care. Therapy might need to be involved, mental health therapy, and maybe some physical therapy or a trainer to support their physical activity as well. And could you repeat your second question?
2: Yeah, you talked about it. It was the relationship of folks with food. And I was wondering what was going through your mind as you heard Dr. Eimer there talking about just the complications involved.
22: It brings up a lot. Food is not neutral.
2: Yeah.
22: Food is very emotional. It brings a lot about their relationship with food, their relationship with their bodies. And so adequate team approach is really important.
2: There's just a domino effect here is what I'm learning most. And David, back to you on the cost piece of this, which is highly important, right? There have been some changes in affordability, including a deal between the U.S. government and major pharma companies. Talk to us about our most favored nation status and how that impacts what we pay for this.
23: So it's very complicated, but at the gist, the government negotiated directly with the manufacturer to lower the prices that the Americans can pay for it. But again, that deals also depends on what types of health insurance that you have. So, for example, most recent initiative called Medicare Bridge Program. Mm-hmm. So Medicare traditionally do not cover medications for the purpose of weight loss. It's prohibited by the law when the first Medicare actually, the Part D, the drug plan actually started. And then now, because as we all agree upon that, obesity is a very important risk factors for major cardiometabolic disease. So people try to recognize obesity as a disease and that there are like new medication to treat. So they'd like to change this. So the Medicare Bridge Program provided access to people with obesity with some comorbidities. So they have a very specific criteria, and then they offer this access to GLP-1 at the $50 per month out-of-pocket cost. So this is substantially lower the financial barriers to access to GLP-1.
2: Mm. You know, I'm thinking about the fact that patients who lose coverage or can't afford to pay would typically start and then stop this drug. What happens, Dr. Eimer, when someone suddenly stops taking their GLP-1?
8: It's not good. It's not good. I mean, in the early days of the GLPs, we would get a patient covered because they were diabetic. They would take the drug for 6 months, whatever. They would become not diabetic and then lose their coverage. And I'm like, you got to be kidding me. And then what happens? Everything just comes back. I see them. They're right back to the same weight. They're right back to the same diabetic status, mm-hmm. right? And so... And if you look at the data, when people stop these, they tend to regain the weight. It's a problem. You know, I think what we're real good at starting these things now. I think we're less good at figuring out like what the end point is, like mm-hmm. how long do you stay on it? How do you get off of it? If you ever get off of it, I think that needs more work.
2: Yeah. And Rachel, I mean, these drugs were introduced, like I said, through celebrity culture. It seemed at one point unattainable. Now they're everywhere. Billboards, ads, jingles, social media. What do you think about how it's being pushed, right? Especially when you hear David talk about the breakdown of affordability.
22: Yeah.
2: And who gets left out.
22: The promotion, I think, is problematic. Just how it's everywhere. And it's interesting as a weight-inclusive dietitian in this space, seeing how body positivity, there was like a blip of a movement, it felt like, that has now shifted again back mm-hmm. towards like thinness as, you know, the diet culture of like being thin means you're healthier or more successful in some way. And so I think the messaging is really, it's important that I like how Dr. Eimer has talked about focusing it as a metabolic medication, how it can improve people's health versus when it's used just for weight loss and at what cost.
2: Yeah. Is this a drug that people can manage on their own? Do they need some type of medical support?
22: I think medical support is incredibly important. And I will continue to highlight the importance of dietitians in this too, because people need to eat, right? They're like, oh, I'm losing weight and it doesn't matter what I eat if I just eat a smaller amount and mm-hmm. I don't even need to exercise and I'm losing weight. But how is their muscle health? How is their bone health? How are their energy levels? How are their bowel movements? Are there micronutrient levels that are not usually checked or easily checked, even if they are getting lab work?
2: Yeah.
8: And also, I mentioned blood pressure, but the truth is a lot of medications are dosed based on weight, right? So seizure medicines, psychiatric medicines. So the same patient could be, quote unquote, overdosing on many medications when they lose the weight. So somebody's got to be thinking that through.
2: Yeah. You talked earlier, doctor, about how, you know, squishy this all is and how you, you know, you would like to see it maybe not be categorized as a weight loss drug, but, you know, more so like a metabolic drug. Are there, because that can kind of get a little out of control. Are there guardrails that you would like to see in place?
8: I mean, no, I'm all in on this. I mean, I think for the right indication, right? Okay. And the right indication is patients who have diabetes, patients who have heart disease, kidney disease, fatty liver disease, and the list goes on and on and on. Mm. And, you know, for the longest time, we had no diabetes medications that reduce the risk of dying from heart disease. We had nothing. This is a sea change in that. And so I'm all in on it, I think, in the right population. I think where people get misled, confused, is when it's really focusing on the weight loss, which is not what we're talking about.
2: Right. Do you expect to see prices fall in the next 5 years, David?
23: Yeah. I think the competition is increasing between the companies. And also the one major factor is that a patent will expire in a 2032 for semaglutide. So that will bring the genetic entries that likely make the price further down. Mm. But it's not so much about the prices. You know, price is important, but now I think the major barrier is like this kind of coverage variations across different payers. So I have to mention that Medicaid in Illinois still do not cover the access to GLP-1 for the obesity indication. So again, in my opinion, these are the very important populations with a greater burden of cardiometabolic disease, obesity, right. But they are actually not able to access to this drug.
8: I just make a point about that. I think getting patients to understand that it's not just a weight loss drug, that it's about the other indications too, the sleep apnea, right, the cardiovascular disease, and getting them to advocate to say, no, I am a candidate for this drug. It's not covered for obesity, but I have obstructive sleep apnea.
2: It can help me with these other things.
8: It can help, and it can help it get covered, yeah, right, if you have some of those other conditions.
2: Well, leave us with this. It's a question for you all, really. What should folks listening consider before taking GLP-1? So they're not on this, but they've always heard about it. They're curious. Maybe they've started conversations with their physician. Rachel?
22: I would say, what's the goal? What's the end goal here? Again, coming to the population that I work with, people might be on it for fertility treatment. They might not meet the BMI cutoff for their clinic to do an egg retrieval. And so that's a very different situation than the person that's on it with who's older with a cardiovascular disease. But what's the end goal here? And understanding that weight regain is very common in the studies after people stop the drug. And so making sure they have a good off-ramp plan, again, really important to have good nutrition counseling and support through this for their body. And again, maybe mental health therapy for their body image and making sure that they're not feeling shame and guilt about weight regain that just may be a byproduct of stopping the medication.
2: Sure. Yeah. David, what do you want folks to keep in mind?
23: I think GLP-1 is one of the many interventions to help with the obesity weight loss. And then a GLP-1, as Dr. Eimer says, that should be considered as the kind of cardiometabolic disease treatments for.
2: Yeah. And doctor, last word?
8: I would like people to move away from, I need this to lose weight, right? If you have diabetes, you need to be on it. If you have heart disease, you need to be on it. And so don't get hung up on the weight. And, you know, your physician may not know that it's covered for all these other indications as well.
2: Yeah, we'll certainly keep talking about this, but for now, we'll leave it there. That's Dr. Micah Eimer, who's a cardiologist and clinical assistant professor of medicine at Northwestern University's Feinberg School of Medicine. David Kim, who's assistant professor of medicine and public health sciences at the University of Chicago. And Rachel Lacroix-Malik, who is a registered dietitian, nutritionist, and founder of The Food Therapist. Thank you all so much.
8: Thank you so much.
2: Now, we'd love to keep the conversation going. So again, if you or someone that you know has taken GLP-1s for type 2 diabetes, for weight loss, or another health issue, and you want to share your story, leave me a voice message at 888-915-9945. That's 888-915-9945. And we just might share your GLP-1 story or just invite you to be a guest here on In the Loop. Now, still to come, we're going to hear about the origin and evolution of bean pies and how they became a symbol of Black consciousness. And for many Black American Muslims, that's next on In the Loop. But first, it's Lisa Labas with news.
7: Thank you, Sasha. So Todd Blanche, of course, at his confirmation hearing right now before a Senate committee. Also, another confirmation hearing taking place, the nominee to lead the nation's top public health agency appearing before a Senate committee. Dr. Erica Schwartz is up for director of the Atlanta-based Centers for Disease Control and Prevention. That group is charged with protecting Americans from preventable health threats. Her career has largely been spent in a military uniform, including in a leadership position at the Coast Guard, where she oversaw that organization's system of 41 clinics and 150 sick bays. 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
7: 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Again, we're going to get to a high of 95 degrees today. It's pretty hazy. Wildfire smoke should be reaching us overnight tonight and lasting for a couple of days at least. Mary Dixon giving me the sad face. 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
11: Ooh.
2: Welcome back to In the Loop. I'm your host, Sasha Ann Simons. And coming up in about 15 minutes, it's Say More with Mary Dixon and Patrick Smith. They're here with a preview. Good morning.
0: Good morning.
11: Good morning. So Lisa Labas is right. I'm making my sad, yucky face because it is so hot and awful out in the air. But we are looking for the fun in Chicago summer today.
0: Yeah, we need your tips on free or cheap ways to have a good time in and around the Chicago area. Bonus points if there's air conditioning or at least like breeze and shade. The number's 866-915-9239. We need your tips. Let's talk cheap summer fun at 10 o'clock.
2: I love that. We'll see you then.
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2: This is great. We're going to be eating as we chat. So let's talk first, though. Ahmed, for those who aren't familiar, tell us, what are bean pies? Describe them.
3: Bean pies are a custard-like pie. They are visually similar to like a pumpkin pie, and they're made out of navy beans, which are full of protein and fats, a little bit more nutritious is the argument. And it's just a wonderful dessert that could also be eaten as like a street food in your hand, you know, because it's so firm.
2: And it smells delicious. Did you grow up eating them?
3: I did, which is unusual because I'm of Pakistani background. It's usually found in not just black mosques, but black cities around, you know, black neighborhoods, basically, around the U.S. And I happened to grow up in a mosque that was founded by black Muslims. And the aunties used to bake it. There was no bakery in my small town in Michigan, but I was really picky about Pakistani food, but I liked you know, the food that they were making.
2: You were like, but those bean pies, though.
3: Yeah, yeah.
2: Let me get a little bit more of that.
3: So I have a lot of nostalgia for it.
2: Imam Tariq, I mean, what's the history behind this quintessential American Muslim dish?
4: Great question. So it goes back to founding of the Nation of Islam under the leadership of the Honorable Elijah Muhammad. It was a restructuring of the dietary habits of black folk who had been conditioned to we'll just call it a slave diet, making the best out of the worst. And along with that was an idea of how to eat to live. There was a seminal publication, you know, how to eat to live. The navy bean, very nutritious. It was a staple of the Muslim diet at that point. And you just can't eat for protein alone, so you have to have some sweets. So the bean pie.
2: There's always
4: was
2: a reason
4: a natural,
2: for sweets.
4: Right. And I would say also, I know we're talking about bean pie, but also bean soup was also, you know, it was the, I guess, I don't want to say the corollary, but the companion to that as well. So this was, you know, the beginnings of a kind of a restructuring and reordering of, you know, of how we ate and what we were sensitized towards.
2: And I see you lighting up as you talk about this. You grew up on this stuff, didn't you?
4: Oh, yes.
3: Just that amazing history lesson, like this aunties that I mentioned, Sister Nadia, I want to shout out. They would give me that history lesson as a teenager. It's always served with that. It's not just a food. It has this other meaning.
2: Yeah. Well, Imani, tell us your introduction to bean pies.
5: So I was introduced to it as a young girl as well. My friend's grandmother, whom we call Nana, used to make them, and specifically for me, I always add that because she would tell me to call and let her know when I'm coming. And they would always feed the community, which is something that Muslims did. And they did. They took very good care of us. So I started then. And, of course, the tradition continued when I joined the Nation of Islam.
2: Yes.
5: And I, you know, basically shared bean pie with my children. So they grew up on bean pie.
2: So, yeah, you started making them, right? How would you say your bean pies evolved over time?
5: Oh, wow. So we started out of our daycare / homeschool in the early 2000s. And since then, we've made the original bean pie, but we've also incorporated vegan bean pies because some of our customers were unable to do dairy. So the vegan bean pies are absent of the eggs, butter, and milk, but just as delicious and nutritious.
2: All right. Well, as you talk about it being delicious, I can't do it any longer. This bean pie is right here. You all have slices as well. Now, who brought this in? Was it you, Imani? I was going to guess.
5: Yes.
2: So did you bake this?
5: Yes.
2: Okay. Tell me more. Like, I mean, when did you make this?
5: What you all are sharing is the original bean pie version. And I made it probably yesterday or the day before yesterday.
2: Yeah. Oh, my gosh. This is so good.
5: What we do is we, of course, deliver to stores. We freeze them and deliver them to stores.
2: Mm-hmm.
5: Yep. So.
2: And, Ahmed, you said that this is sort of compared to pumpkin pie, this is better.
3: You know, I agree, by the way.
2: This is 10 times better.
3: No, I completely agree. That's the argument, too, that it's better for you on

0: every level. It's more tasty, mm-hmm. more nutritious. It's got this history that is, you know, indigenous to Muslims in America.
1: That's so good.
2: And I would add that it's there's comparisons made between sweet potato pie.
1: Yes.
2: As well. Mm-hmm. And of course, it trumps them both.
1: Yeah, it does. really does. Because I don't like, fun fact, I don't like either of those.
2: Really?
3: And I love this.
0: This is a lot, having you try it live on air.
1: I know. This could have gone really bad. Yeah. Right. No, this is really good. I'm like on my third bite at this point. Yeah. So you know I like it.
2: Yes.
4: Great. Thank you.
2: I wanted to add really quickly.
1: Yes, please.
2: One of the other things I think is really important as well is that this comes out of a time where there was a thrust for economic independence. And
1: tell me more about that.
2: So going back to movements, you know, under United Negro Improvement Association under Marcus Garvey, looking at Booker T. Washington, you know, this idea of, you know, cast your bucket and get to work. Mm-hmm. The Honorable Elijah Muhammad continued with this idea of do for self. And it continued along with, you know, under the leadership of his son, Imam Muwahhid Muhammad. And it's still associated with the Muslim kind of thinking, this entrepreneurial spirit. So the bean pie became a product that was not just something that we could consume at our dinner tables, but something that we could also offer to our communities and to the world. Yeah. So it's played a really important role. You know, people have put their kids through college. You know, they've paid off their homes.
0: we gotta give Imani some credit.
1: Imani raises her hand.
0: A real entrepreneur.
2: Yeah, and I love what Imani has done because she is really a representation of the evolution,
1: yeah.
2: right? It continues to grow as a culinary, it's not mm-hmm. static. We still have the original bean pie,
1: yes.
2: but it's continued to grow and evolve under, yes, this is culinary leadership right
1: yes.
2: here.
1: Well, I mean, and I'm more of a traditionalist, so I love me an original bean yeah. pie. How much does something like this go for? I mean, you know, we talk about the fact that you could get it outside your mosque and like, how much were they selling this for?
4: So now the large, our 9-inch deep dish are about $18.99.
1: Okay.
4: Mm-hmm. And then we have a 6-inch, a smaller one, for $8. And we also brought you all some of those in different variations.
1: Showering us with the gifts. Mm-hmm. We definitely needed that. So hearing from all of you, I'd love to know what you think makes a good bean pie. Ahmed, what are the qualities or ingredients even?
0: A lot of people compare it to like Asian red bean paste desserts, for those of you who don't have it in front of you. I think the texture is really important,
1: yes.
0: you know, that it has that feeling of, you think it's going to be savory hearing it. It's sweet, but it does have that just little subtle savoriness where it, mm-hmm. like, it fills you in a way that, you know, other kinds of pies don't. Mm-hmm. You know, it is mm-hmm. something that you can take, like, this is my breakfast, by the way.
1: Yeah.
0: You know, like, and I'm happy to eat it for breakfast.
1: Which is why I'm still chewing as you... Yeah, fill us with knowledge.
0: Obviously, like any traditional American pie, needs a good crust, a flaky crust, you know. And then, of course, the spicing, nutmeg, cinnamon. Mm-hmm. I think that's where also like a lot of particulars come mm-hmm. in. I was surprised coming from Michigan. Places like Supreme Bean Pie in Imani's have a little more cinnamon than I'm used to.
1: Yes.
0: Supreme Bean Pie, which is available, there's a bakery at Mosque Mariam. I interviewed one of the sources, Elijah Bey, down there, and mm-hmm. like they gave us a lot of access
1: on the south side.
0: Yeah, the Nation of Islam's, you know, it's attached to the Nation of Islam's Mosque Mariam. It's a little more cinnamon forward, and mm-hmm. I it's interesting because like I had a certain memory of it, and it's actually. Like they say, it's an expression of newness and different personalities. It's all for me. I'm a food journalist, and for me, it's always about the people and what they're expressing through it.
1: Yes,
0: as opposed to just the mm-hmm. object on a plate. That's why bean pie is such an amazing object of inquiry.
1: Mm-hmm. Imam, we heard that your mosque hosted a bean pie making competition.
2: Yes.
1: A few years ago. How did that go?
0: I did not know that. I wish I had been a journalist to cover that. I would have covered that. I think
2: you weren't there?
4: I don't think
2: that's
4: so.
2: That's not possible.
1: She would have won.
2: I have to go back.
0: She was disqualified.
2: I got to go back and look at the transcripts. But it was wonderfully received. I mean, an opportunity to taste different bean pies.
1: Were you a judge?
2: You know, I think I was probably overwhelmed with the deliciousness. And don't remember all of the specifics, but it was great.
1: You should host it again.
4: Yes,
2: we plan to, because actually what we did a Black Muslim business bazaar, right?
1: Okay.
2: So mm-hmm. That was a part of it. And I have to give a shout out to, because in addition to Imani, we also have Jamal Muhammad AM Pies.
1: Mm-hmm.
2: And his
1: mm-hmm.
2: pies, you can find them in Peace Produce on 87th Street.
1: Oh, nice.
2: Mm-hmm. And he's one of the holdovers There's Charles Muhammad, who passed a few years ago, and his recipe, yes, unfortunately, it lies dormant. It's still here, but he was also one of the original producers. Mm-hmm. So, and I'm going to throw this last thing in. I have to give my two cents on what makes a good bean pie.
1: Yes, you do.
2: It must have like that custard, that filling.
1: Yes.
2: It cannot be too liquid, and it, yes, can't be too,
1: yes,
2: hard.
1: And that's what, exactly, I think I love about this, Imani. Yes. You hit all the nails on all the heads.
2: Yes, this is perfect.
1: You know, it's like the right amount of cinnamon, the right amount of the texture. I'm a big texture person. Mm-hmm. And the sweetness is there too. The sweetness is there too. What do you hear from people who buy your bean pies? Do they start sharing memories?
4: Yes, it always starts conversation at the table, which is one of our, you know, my greatest aims. You don't just eat a bean pie, you experience a tradition. Mm. So it's a great conversation piece. So I get a lot of calls when people take it. Maybe their family haven't experienced bean pies,
1: right,
4: before. And so it just sparks a conversation. Like, what is this?
1: Yeah. You know? You're immediately launching into history, right?
4: Yes, yes.
0: And we should say it was historically sold with the papers, right?
2: Yes. There's
0: the historical figure of the bean pie man who had a, you know, it wasn't just the pie he was giving you. He would, you know, be selling the paper. In some ways, he would say that education.
1: Yeah.
0: Like,
1: yes.
0: Brother James 40X, who I interviewed, was like, that's the number one message.
1: So
0: the number one program.
1: So then, Emmett, is this tradition, is it sticking around? Or do we need more folks like Imani, you know, continuing to bake it?
0: So the story that I wrote, I think it's just evolving. I can't speak definitively. That was sort of the questions I was trying to answer in this, mm-hmm, article I wrote for the Tribune, where is it today? And I was very excited about, mm-hmm, the things that I saw. You know, you can get bean pie ice cream at Sean Michelle's,
4: right,
0: which is an incredible thing that I did not know existed. Mm-hmm. And, you know, as a journalist, I have to check my own bias. Coming from Michigan,
1: yeah,
0: I was like, you know, where I couldn't find bean pie, but you have to just look for it. You have to be integrated into the communities. And I was welcomed really with open arms by both of these folks and the communities that they come from,
1: yes,
0: to learn about their history. So, you know,
2: Speaking of history, one of the ways that we document, we archive and share. So I founded the Chicago Black Muslim History Tour 4 years ago.
1: Okay.
2: So it happens twice a year. And one of the things that, mm-hmm, and then of course, you know, we're commissioned to do it, but one of the things that we do is we talk about, you know, the role of food, you know, and we talk about the places that have been significant as community grounding,
1: right,
2: and identifying spaces. So to answer your question about should there be more?
1: Yeah.
2: I think there's always room. Mm-hmm.
1: Oh,
2: there's,
1: yeah,
2: always room.
1: Mm-hmm.
2: But what we don't see often, I think, with our creativity is we don't see it scaled in a way that we,
1: yeah,
2: really express ownership of that thing on a large
1: well
2: scale.
1: I certainly thank you for bringing this in for me today, Imani. Really enjoyed that. We've got to go. Imani Muhammad is the baker and namesake of Imani's Original Bean Pies. We've been talking with Imam Tariq El Amin, who's a resident imam of Masjid Al Taqwa, and Ahmed Ali Akbar, who's a freelance food journalist. Thank you all so much.
0: Thank you so much. Our plates are clean, by the way. Me and Tariq are eating it right now.
2: Clean plates.
1: That's it for In the Loop. Tomorrow on the show, it's Ask the Mayor. Brandon Johnson returns to our studio. You can call in. It's all happening at 9 a.m. I'm Sasha Ann Simons. Say More is next.
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3: It's 85 degrees at 10 o'clock.
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11: We're looking for cheap day trips or fun things to do close to home that are free or almost free. 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
12: Live from NPR News in Washington, I'm Windsor Johnston. Acting Attorney General Todd Blanche is facing pointed questions on Capitol Hill at this hour as his confirmation hearing gets underway before the Senate Judiciary Committee. One of the sharpest exchanges came as Illinois Senator Dick Durbin questioned Blanche about the department's handling of the Jeffrey Epstein files and its response to survivors.
13: I have never said I will not meet with survivors.
14: Will you meet with these 10 survivors? I'm asking you on the record.
13: If they have lawyers, as you know, I'm prohibited from meeting directly with them. I have met with counsel for survivors, as has many people in the Department of Justice, over 30. But if they are represented by counsel, we will work with their counsel. If they don't have a lawyer, I will certainly make arrangements to make sure the right people at the Department of Justice meet
14: will
13: with them. Absolutely.
14: Will you get it done within the next 30 days that each of these survivors—
13: I will get it done today. If that's necessary.
12: Senators are also pressing Blanche over accusations the department has targeted President Trump's political opponents and decisions involving investigations of the president and his family. A federal judge has temporarily blocked the Trump administration from denying visas to or seeking to deport non-citizens working on or studying online content moderation. NPR's Shannon Bond reports the judge says the policy likely violates the First Amendment.
15: The State Department has said the visa ban targets foreign nationals it says are, quote, complicit in censoring Americans. In March, a group of independent tech researchers sued the administration, saying the visa policy itself is an attempt to silence views the government doesn't like. In a new order, U.S. District Judge James Boasberg says the plaintiff's arguments are likely to succeed, so the policy will be put on hold while the lawsuit proceeds. The State Department didn't respond to a request for comment. The coalition of researchers who brought the lawsuit said it welcomed the judge's decision. Shannon Bond, NPR News.
12: Trump Rx is a key component of the president's push to lower prescription drug prices. NPR's Cindy Lupkin reports 17 drug makers agreed to offer their medications on the website at a discount.
16: Trump Rx now lists 92 brand name drugs available at a discount for people not using their insurance. They're a fraction of the more than 800 drugs that these companies have on the market. Two companies, Gilead and Regeneron, haven't added drugs yet and say they will add one drug each. Dr. Ben Rome does health policy research at Harvard Medical School.
17: Most of these companies are doing this for a small number of products in a limited setting. They're not engaging to do this on like large scale.
16: Some people can benefit if they need medicines that are not covered by their health insurance, like drugs for IVF. But for people with insurance coverage, the best deal, Rome says, is to stick to your insurance copay. Sydney Lupkin, NPR News.
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18: And a mostly cloudy sky at 10:04. Good morning. I'm Alex Degman with WBEZ News. Heavy smoke from several large wildfires in Canada and Minnesota is expected to reach the Midwest this week. The Illinois Environmental Protection Agency and the state's Department of Public Health are warning that surface smoke could make it here by early tomorrow. It's possible the smoke will linger in the state through Friday and into the weekend as well. Today, ground-level ozone is forecast to be unhealthy for sensitive groups, and people with underlying health conditions like asthma should consider limiting time outdoors. A new report says Illinois taxpayers could be responsible for over $500 million for mistakes in federal food assistance payments. WBEZ's Isabella Nieto reports.
19: Last year's federal tax cuts require states to pay big penalties for errors in SNAP payments. 14% of all such payments in Illinois were an error in the last year. Here's the report's author, the Civic Federation's Paula Worthington.
20: it just basically means that the state of Illinois is looking at a pretty significant fiscal cost of providing benefits given those payment error rates.
19: The Illinois Department of Human Services administers SNAP. The agency called this a penalty scheme by the federal government that is being used to squeeze billions of dollars from taxpayers. Isabella Nieto, WBEZ News.
18: A one-month-old pangolin is thriving at the Brookfield Zoo. The zoo announced the birth of the white-bellied pango pup this week. It's the second baby pangolin born there this year and the 11th in the last 10 years. White-bellied pangolins are nocturnal mammals native to West and Central Africa, and they're also unique. Pangolins are the only known mammals that are covered in protective scales. In sports, the American League won last night's All-Star game in Philadelphia 4-0 over the NL. White Sox third baseman Miguel Vargas hit a 433-foot solo homer for the AL. He's the third White Sox player in history to homer in the ASG. Center fielder Pete Crow Armstrong with the Cubs hit a single in the eighth. Sky getting ready to host the Seattle Storm today at 11.
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8: Good morning, Chicago. It's Say More on 91.5 WBEZ. It is Wednesday. It is hot as heck. We are looking for some summer fun that might not be hot as heck and maybe not expensive as heck. I apologize for all the cussing. I'm Mary Dixon.
11: And I'm Patrick Smith. Today we are talking about summer fun. Like Mary said, tell us your favorite, most affordable day trip. What do you do when you want a day of cheap summer fun? The number is 866-915-9239. As Mary said, bonus points if there's air conditioning, if there's shade and a breeze, we can take that too. Although it depends. I mean, today it's the heat index is like 103, so air conditioning is a must today.
8: Yeah, even a breeze might not be that great. Although I took a little spin around Navy Pier today, but I was hoping to get out early before it got too hot, and I noticed that Navy Pier has misting tents, which I've also seen at other outdoor locations. So that's one way to stay a little cooler. Another thing that's really nice to do in the summer is to, I don't know, go to Millennium Park and maybe go to Pritzker Pavilion and take in some live music. Like, that is always very nice. And if you're in the pavilion proper, you're under some kind of cover, so it's a little nicer. Maybe you have a little hand fan with you while you're enjoying some lovely music.
11: Yeah, you know, it's funny you bring that up. There's a show on Sunday with one of my favorite artists. Lucy Dacus is playing with the Chicago Philharmonic at Millennium Park on Sunday evening. And we are lucky enough to have Lucy Dacus on the line with us right now. Lucy, thanks so much for joining us this morning.
22: Yeah, thank you for having me.
11: Of course. So you're playing with the Chicago Philharmonic on Sunday. How did that come about? Have you played with a Philharmonic before?
22: I've never sang with an orchestra. It's a dream. But my mom is from the greater Chicago area, so I went to Millennium Park so much as a kid. And I've seen shows there, and it's just always been a dream. And yeah, I'm really nervous. I'm really excited for it.
8: As I understand it, there's another family connection with the Chicago Philharmonic. Is that right?
22: Yeah, my aunt Deb plays oboe and is going to be playing on stage with me, which is really cool. Never thought that would happen.
8: Wow. Oboe is a great instrument.
11: Yeah.
8: The double reed is hard, so she must be a really good musician.
11: That is fantastic. I know you're in the middle of a tour. How is that? How's the tour going so far?
22: It's going really good. It's my last tour of this Forever is a Feeling album cycle, which is kind of sad because I love my band so much, and I am really going to miss them, and I don't have any tours planned after this. So every time we come to a city, I'm like, I don't know when I'm going to come back. Same with Chicago, like, I don't know when I'll be back. So I'm trying to make it count.
8: Good. Well, does this mean that maybe you're going into the studio to do some solo recording, or perhaps getting back together with your band Boy Genius with Phoebe Bridgers and Julian Baker?
0: Or is there another project down the line?
22: I don't have plans for either. Like, I feel like I'm floating more than ever in my life. So I guess I have to cross my fingers and just wait for what comes next. And I mean, I'm always writing. I am always booking days in the studio just to play around and just for fun. But I don't have any like master plans.
0: Okay, so
22: You'll know when I know.
0: The Google Calendar is open for you. In the meantime, you're playing Sunday evening in Millennium Park with the Chicago Philharmonic. Any ideas you want to share for your repertoire for Sunday evening?
22: Well, there's stuff from like all the records that I've made, so it's not just like Forever Is a Feeling. There's we've pulled like a lot of kind of interesting tracks, many of which I haven't sung in a really long time. And I also want to shout out Phoenix Ruzumani, my violinist, who did all the arrangements. He's so brilliant. And the pieces themselves, it's not just like, oh, here's me with a lot of strings. Like, the music itself is so interesting and cool. Like, I kind of wish someone else would sing and I could just watch it. It's really... she's just brilliant and deserves some flowers. So thank you, Phoenix.
11: Lucy Diggs, it's amazing to have you on the show because I'm a huge fan. In a couple of days, we're talking songs of the summer, and I feel like many of your songs have been like my summer soundtracks. I'm wondering, is there a song of the summer that you've been listening to a lot as you're on tour, one of your own or otherwise?
22: Do you know the song The Peace by Underscores? Have you heard this song?
0: I don't know that one. No. I'm going to write it down.
22: It's really interesting, and like, I think it feels good to listen to, and it feels summery to me because it kind of like verse by verse tracks exceptional cigarettes that someone has had with someone in their life, which just like someone who, it has a lot of subtlety to it. And it's like, oh, we were here and I had a smoke with you just to keep the peace. And I'm not a smoker, but I do have friends like that, that I'm like, I'll make exceptions for you just to have a good evening. And I don't know, it feels humid and hot like a summer. And yeah, I recommend it.
0: Okay, so your song of the summer is The Peace by The Underscores, is that right?
11: Yep.
0: And
22: Underscores.
0: Underscores, yeah. Okay. Mm-hmm. And you'll be playing on Sunday evening with the Chicago Philharmonic, and Rat Boys are opening. Lucy Dacus, thank you so much for spending some time with us this morning on WBEZ.
22: Yes, likewise.
11: Thanks so much. You're listening to Say More on WBEZ. We are talking about summer fun. One fun thing you can do in the summer is go to an evening concert on Sunday to see Lucy Dacus with the Chicago Philharmonic. I'll have to admit that's not free, and I don't think like especially cheap, which is what we're talking about today. If you have free or cheap ideas for Mary and I, the number is 866-915-9239.
0: So normally cooking at home is cheaper and better, and I had a whole week of meal plans that were, you know, cool entrees for dinner, and then the cyclospora thing happened, and now people are reporting explosive diarrhea because of this parasite.
11: Yeah.
0: And as of yesterday, Illinois had reported more than 200 cases. Did you hear about this?
11: Yes. Yeah. As of Tuesday, 216 reported cases, more than 1,600 nationally. And you know, I was reading the New York Times that they're still investigating like 5,000 more. So there's a lot more cases than we even know about. For some foods like broccoli, berries, leafy greens, fruit with crevices, you really can't wash off cyclospora. I should say last week I talked about how important it is to wash your fruits and vegetables. That is true for lots of other reasons, but it's not going to help you with cyclospora. You basically have to pick fruits or vegetables that have like an outer shell that you take off, you know, like an avocado or something like that. Or you got to cook your food up to at least 158 degrees if you want to be absolutely sure. I'm not saying every piece of every vegetable or fruit is contaminated, but if you want to be absolutely sure, those are your only two options.
0: You want to improve your odds of not getting sick.
11: Yes.
0: And it sounds like a pretty nasty illness. Of course, my husband goes to the farmer's market every weekend, and he's insisting that is one way to lower our odds. Is he right?
11: Well, I was reading the Tribune, the Chicago Tribune today. They had a sort, and yes, it sounds like he is right. I'm not saying that that's 100% either, but yes, that basically the thing you want to avoid, especially right now, is especially lettuce. That seems to be the best evidence we have so far of where this is coming from. You want to avoid those sort of like the big distributors, because that's going to be most likely to be contaminated. So if you can go to a farmer's market and get it from a local farm, and then they can say, yeah, we grew this ourselves and we watered it and we're not worried about it, you can feel safer. You can also, you know, the Tribune recommends being the kind of person at a restaurant who asks where they source their lettuce, because, you know, grown like hydroponically, you would be safe.
0: I just want to know how I got to be this age and had never heard of cyclosporiasis until now.
11: Yeah, I don't know, but I have one idea, which is that the Trump administration and the CDC scaled back the way that the government tracks foodborne illnesses and outbreaks like this. So reading coverage of this is not the first ever cyclosporiasis outbreak, but this is like the biggest one ever, and it's harder for them to track where it's coming from because there have been so many cuts to the administrative state and the ways that we try to identify before it turns into a whole outbreak contamination like this.
0: So when people complain about bureaucracy and how government is boring, this is the boring government stuff that now I am missing, because now I can't have just a regular old salad.
11: Yes, and I guess I don't, like, this is the sort of cut where it's like, who's this for? I feel like, you know, there have been all these cuts to the administrative state at the behest of big business, but now this is going to hurt the business of big distributors of vegetables, because we're all going to buy less of it because we're worried. I'm not going to be buying bagged salads anytime soon. I'm not going to buy lettuce from anywhere but a farmer's market, and then maybe I'll boil it. I've never had boiled lettuce. It sounds disgusting.
0: Well, you could do like a nice romaine in a soup,
11: okay,
0: but it's not soup making season,
11: no,
0: is my point.
11: Really, really is not.
0: A couple of other items very quickly, Pat. It's the last day on the job for the Chicago Police Superintendent Larry Snelling. He was 3 years as the city's top cop, more than 30 years with the Chicago Police Force. And now Mayor Johnson is going to have to appoint a new police superintendent. And Mayor Johnson will be here tomorrow to talk with Sasha on In the Loop and to talk with listeners. He'll take your questions. Tomorrow, we're going to be talking about what should the new Chicago police superintendent, what should we be looking for?
11: Yeah. And so Mayor Johnson is going to be on In the Loop. And then right after that, we're going to have Ramel Terry, who is president of the Community Commission for Public Safety and Accountability, which is the Chicago agency that is tasked with finding the next superintendent. So that's the agency that's going to find three top candidates, and then the mayor will pick from them. And so that will be a chance for you to call in and weigh in on what should we look for in our next superintendent. So I'm looking forward to that conversation. But yeah, as you mentioned, Superintendent Larry Snelling kind of abruptly announced his retirement, and today is his last day on the job.
0: We want to send our condolences to a former guest of the show, the Tom Morello of Rage Against the Machine, the Night Watchman, Audio Slave. His mother, Mary Morello, who would occasionally appear on his satellite radio show, she has died at the age of 102. She was a single mother, a history teacher at Libertyville High. She founded Parents for Rock and Rap to kind of counter the Tipper Gore Parents Music Resource Center that is the reason you have all of those, you know, explicit content stickers on albums. Mm. Tom told the Sun-Times, my mom led a humble yet powerfully impactful life, always siding with the underdog. I mean, she made it to 102.
11: Yeah.
0: It was a remarkable life. So, you know, condolences to Tom and the Morello family.
11: Yeah.
0: And happy 100th birthday to the Aragon Ballroom.
11: Yeah.
0: Since we were talking to Lucy Dacus, you know, bringing the rock and roll together and the summer fun together. Of course, anyone who's ever heard a concert at the Aragon would tell you the sound is a little tricky because it's a big house and it looks like a Moorish castle courtyard, and the sound, maybe it was better when there was ballroom dancing 100 years ago.
11: Have you seen anybody you really remember at Aragon?
0: I've seen a number of shows at the Aragon.
11: Thank you. I think I said the name of the guy from Lord of the Rings, Aragorn. Anyway, at the Aragon.
0: I missed the Nirvana show in 93, famously, because I pre-partied a little too hard and missed that. And that was a lifelong disappointment. I did see David Bowie play there in 1997, and that was pretty remarkable.
11: You talk about the sound there. I will say the sound was good enough, at least when I saw My Bloody Valentine there, that it really, really hurt my ears. A great, you know, happy 100th to the Aragon. Today we are talking about summer fun, in particular, summer fun that's cheap, free or almost free. We want your tips. 866-915-9239 is the phone number.
0: So do you have a tip to click, Pat?
11: Well, just yesterday I went to the Museum of Contemporary Art. They have free nights on Tuesday evenings, are free to Illinois residents. They also have Tuesdays on the terrace, where there's a free concert on the terrace of the MCA. Ooh. Down here, not far from Navy Pier. So I saw the reggae band Jizzé last night with my daughter and my wife, and it was free. And I got to say that there's an article that Ambar Colon wrote for the Sun-Times about free nights or free days, museum free days in Chicago. And this was on the list, and it was very helpful to have a free way to enjoy an evening in the air conditioning when we went into the museum.
0: Yeah, look up that list that Ambar put together. It's pretty comprehensive. There are certain days if you're an Illinois resident or a Chicago resident, and some days are just free, and that is terrific. But yeah, look that up in the Sun-Times and at WBEZ.org. We're taking your calls. We're going to talk to an editor from The Reader about broke day trips, as they decided to call it this summer. Why don't we get a suggestion from one of our listeners, Pat, at 866-915-9239. Let's go to Chris in Blue Island. Chris, what is a cheap summer activity that you like to do?
1: If you go to the Tribune building and walk around it, there's pieces of other buildings like the Great Wall of China, the Taj Mahal, and then when you're done looking at that, you go across Michigan Avenue and go down the stairs to Billy Goat and have a cheap hamburger.
0: That's classic. Yeah, no, there's nothing like seeing all of the, you know, architectural heritage basically stolen by Colonel McCormick and put on the corner of the Tribune Tower, which no longer houses the Tribune. It houses, you know, fancy schmancy condos. But yeah, the Billy Goat is underground and it's cool, and they've redone the bathrooms in the last 10 years. So yeah. you can actually get into the bathroom. It's nice. In the olden days, the ladies' room was this big.
11: So does your day end there? You eat a cheeseburger and head home?
1: Well, yeah, pretty well. It depends on how much time I have left,
11: or how tired the cheeseburger makes you, I suppose.
1: Yeah, well, you can also get a beer there, I think, right?
11: Oh, yes, you can.
0: And they're often served cold. Well, thank you for those ideas, Chris. We appreciate it, and we're taking your calls. Cheap summer fun in Chicago. Give us a call at 866-915-9239.
11: Yeah, how do you have fun in the summer heat without breaking the bank? We need your suggestions for cheap fun, extra points for air conditioning, like at the Billy Goat. 866-915-9239. Alex Degman, I don't know if you have any tips or any news for us.
18: I mean, after listening to Mary say that the sound is, what was the word that you used to describe the Aragon?
11: Tricky?
18: Tricky,
0: it's a little tricky.
18: It just reminded me 3 generations of my family have gone to Aragon, and now I want to go to the Aragon. Is there a show there coming up?
11: There's always a show there coming up.
18: All right, well, that would be my tip. Live music is everywhere in the city.
0: Although, you know, if you're at any of the good places to see live music, you're going to get sweaty.
18: It's true, and there are some $5 tickets here and there for live comedy and things like that. So, you know, just check it out. There's suntimes.com is a great resource, by the way. I hate to bring down the mood, but they are still searching for people in San Francisco Bay after a boat sank yesterday. Rescuers are still searching for 3 people. One person was rescued but later died. 16 others were saved after the vessel got into trouble. City's fire department said its boats were still searching as of sunrise today. San Francisco Fire Chief Dean Crispin says it appears the boat capsized after being hit by a wave or taking on water. By last night, authorities were searching for the missing people in the open ocean on the western side of the Golden Gate Bridge. More news is on the way. Stay with us. This is WBEZ.
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2: Data centers that power AI suck up energy and water. 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
18: And I'll tell you what, if you're looking for something to do today to beat the heat, great day to play hooky if you're a sports fan. We've got the Chicago Sky tipping off in a little under an hour at Wintrust Arena. They're welcoming Seattle to town. And it's another World Cup day. England and Argentina are on the pitch at 2 o'clock in Atlanta. Partly cloudy for us, highs in the low to mid 90s, and then tonight it'll be mostly cloudy with some patchy wildfire smoke entering the forecast. That could be with us through at least Friday, lows in the mid 70s overnight tonight. Right now it's 86, feels more like 98. This is WBEZ.
0: It is summer.
11: Indeed.
0: And we are trying to have some summer fun on a budget. What do you do when you want a day of cheap summer fun in or around Chicago? We are taking your suggestions at 866-915-9239.
11: Yeah, we have here with us in studio Savannah Ray Hughley, Associate Managing Editor for the Chicago Reader. Savannah, thanks so much for being here.
4: Thank you for having me.
11: So we had you in because the Chicago Reader, you guys recently came out with a package of stories on, you're calling them broke day trips in and around the Chicago area. You were one of the editors on these stories. Where'd the idea for this package come from?
4: Yeah, so it came up last year.
0: Oh, I'm going to ask you to talk into the microphone because that's how the rest of us get to hear.
4: Thank you. So it came up last year. We were talking about how much prices were rising, and our music writer, Lior, had this idea for broke day trips, and none of us could really forget about it. And we ended up deciding to do it as a summer package this summer. Like I said, it's expensive to just live, let alone to take a break. So, and Chicago is obviously a really beautiful place with lots of outdoor stuff to do. Y'all were mentioning also museums that you can go to. And we wanted to generally celebrate more of the Midwest and talk about some places around Wisconsin, Indiana, the rest of Illinois, where people can get away and have a little break.
0: Okay, so I love that Lior, who I always enjoy reading about music in his column, that he came up with this idea. So what was one of the broke day trips that you were like, yeah, I want to try that?
4: Yeah, there was a lot. There, we have a lot of like outdoor places that you can go to. One that I was really interested was the Volo Bogs, the Quaking Bogs, just like northwest of the city. Mm. A lot of like lovely outdoor places to go to. We also talked about a lot of towns and suburbs that you might not think to explore, but that we had some contributors from those areas talk more about. Some small museums. One that I really want to go to is the Eugene V. Debs Museum.
0: Where is that?
4: That one isn't, I'm going to say this wrong, Terre Haute, Indiana?
0: Terre Haute,
4: thank you. Yep. I knew I was going to do that. but it's like his former home that he and his wife lived in, and it talks about his full history from organizing railroad workers to how he started becoming a presidential candidate. And then we also talk a lot about a lot of fun, kind of bizarre sites, especially around Wisconsin. I think something I really realized is how many self-made artists have made these really beautiful built environments around Wisconsin. We had one of our contributors, Aaron Toll, did a longer feature outside of the broke day trips package, but that still is a broke day trip, which is just traveling around Wisconsin, looking at the grottos that different people, especially immigrants, made throughout the 20th century around Wisconsin. And they're these, I don't know if y'all have seen any of them, but they're these really intricate concrete structures that people have put shells and other mosaic materials into, and they built over lifetimes.
0: Hmm.
11: Wait, can we go back to the very beginning?
4: Yeah,
11: here? You
4: please.
11: Said something about quaking bogs.
0: Oh, the Volo Bogs.
11: The Volo Bogs. What is that? Like, for folks who haven't read the package, or Mary seems like maybe you're familiar with them, but what are the Volo Bogs?
4: Yeah, they're, you should say too, if you have seen them. But I
0: have not, but I know of them.
11: You know of them, okay.
4: Yeah. So. I believe it's basically like a lot of moss and vegetation that has died just sits on top of the marshland. And so it looks like everything is quaking while you're walking around. And there's a lot of like floating trails that you can walk along. So I think everything kind of feels like a little bit wavy while you're there.
0: Yeah, so the Volobog State Natural Area is about 50 miles an hour northwest of Chicago, and it's this whole area you can walk around. I have not been there. If I have, it's been decades, but it, like it's a thing. It's yeah. a whole thing.
11: Sounds trippy. Sounds cool. We are talking about cheap summer fun on Say More. We're talking with Savannah Ray Hughley, an associate managing editor at the Chicago Reader, about broke day trips. We want your tips for cheap day trips or free summer fun. The number is 866-915-9239. Let's talk to Barbara in Logan Square. Barbara, what's your free or at least cheap summer fun idea?
5: Well, this won't work for folks until next year because it happened last weekend.
0: Okay.
5: But there is a totally free 2-day bluegrass festival in the town of Frankfort, Illinois, which is about an hour south near Joliet.
0: Okay.
5: And I went last weekend. It was amazing. The headliner was the Dan Tominski Band. And if you're a bluegrass freak, he's famous for having been the voice of George Clooney, the singing voice of George Clooney in O Brother, Where Art Thou?
0: Oh, okay.
5: Famous for other things, too. He was a band member with Alison Krauss for many years. But sure. Now he's on his own, and he put on a wonderful show. And there were three band shows and tons of opportunities to use your own snacks or buy wonderful food. In the town of Frankfort, which I liked. I hadn't been there before.
0: Okay. Well, okay. That's something to look out for next
11: year.
0: Summer. And in the meantime, like there's still a lot of summer left and there are still a lot of musical festivals left.
11: Yeah. Some of them cheaper than others, but thanks for that tip, Barbara.
0: Thanks for that, Barbara.
11: Our number is 866-915-WBEZ. I just found out that George Clooney doesn't do his own singing in Oh Brother, Where Art Thou? I'm shocked to hear this. Just shocked.
0: He lip synced and they had real bluegrass musicians.
11: Yes, he has other talents, but that's not one of them.
0: He sure does, Patrick. Don't you slander George Clooney. How dare you? I noticed one of the headlines in the Reader broke day trips was a place that I have been to, and that's Juju's Vintage, kind of on the border of Niles, I think, on Harlem Avenue. So can you tell us about that, Savannah?
4: Yeah, that was one of our contributors, Leslie Hurtado, wrote about that. She'd been wanting to write about it for months because she loves the place. She said it's just filled with so many like really interesting little trinkets and things that you can buy. I think you mentioned earlier too, it's air conditioned. So
0: okay, it is air conditioned, which is key. But also, it's just... It is a feast for the eyes. You kind of have to let your eyes settle. There are vintage clothes. There are a lot of tchotchkes and jewelry and just all kinds. And you just kind of keep going and going and going. But a friend took me there a while back. And yeah, Juju's is a real thing. I also, in a completely different area, the Cahokia Mounds has made your list of broke day trips. And I love the Cahokia Mounds.
11: Tell us about those.
4: Yeah. I know. I want to go there now. So that's one thing, too, about this package is we tried to keep everything within a 1 to 4 hour drive if it's out of the city. Mm. This is one of our furthest ones. It's across the Mississippi and from St. Louis. And it's amazing. It's it's about 1,000 years old. It used to be in, I think, around 1100 AD. It had a population of 20,000 people during like the Mississippian era. Mm-hmm. So that was bigger than London at the time, from what I understand. And it was just a huge city. And there's still 80 of the 120 mounds that are burial mounds, as well as where public buildings used to sit. And after it was abandoned at some point, there have been like a number of different native communities that have lived there over the centuries. And it's a UNESCO World Heritage Site. It's the largest site like it north of Mexico. So I had no idea it existed until Carrie Cardoza, one of our editors, brought it up for this.
11: That's so cool. Have you been
0: this
11: there?
0: This is one of those places where if you're going to St. Louis, you'll see it on the way. Mm. But it is a destination in its own right. And when you get there, you know, there's a place to park. And then there's a visitor center that has a lot of information about the people who used to live there, the indigenous people. And then you can also walk around the grounds and go up some of these very big mounds, and where you can see St. Louis from one of the tallest ones. Cool. And learning that history and being able to walk through that history was really fascinating. Now, again, in the hot heat of summer, which is when I was there, you're climbing up these stairs going, man, this is very hot. But then there's the visitor center and you can go cool off and, you know.
11: Yeah, I haven't been there. I've been to the effigy mounds, which are in Iowa, that I think would be a little bit too far for the 1 to 4 hour mark you have there. But I'll have to check that out. I haven't been down to St. Louis more than once.
0: Cahokia Mounds. Look it up in the ChicagoReader.com. It is it's definitely a fascinating place to go. And, you know, that qualifies as, you know, it's not expensive. Mm-hmm. You do have to get there, you know, and with the price of gas, maybe try a hybrid. It's Say More on 91.5 WBEZ.
11: Yeah, give us a call and tell us how you are finding free or cheap ways to have fun in the summer. The number is 866-915-9239. Let's talk to Tracy in Bronzeville. Tracy, what's your free or cheap summer fun idea?
3: I like to go to Pierogi Fest down in Whiting, Indiana every year. This year it's going to be the July 24th, 25th, 26th, but event is free. They have live music and basically pierogi themed just about anything. T-shirts, Christmas ornaments, hats. people walk around dressed as other Polish foods. It's a lot of fun.
11: Okay.
0: One of my highlights of summer is seeing folks in the Whiting Parade, the Pierogi Fest Parade, dressed as other Polish foods. Mm. It is pretty delightful. Thank you for that tip, Tracy.
11: Yeah, thanks, Tracy. Our Araceli Gomez Aldana loves the Pierogi Fest in Whiting, is often pushing it. I might have to go this year. Thank you so much, Tracy.
0: Let's talk to Anthony in North Chicago. Hey, Anthony, what is your suggestion for cheap summer fun?
6: For taking my call. I hope you guys are staying cool and hydrated.
0: Trying, you too.
6: I want to talk to you about Metra and Kenosha in particular. At the end of the Metra line, UPN North.
0: Yeah.
6: Two blocks away from the train station, we have a music concert every Thursday. They do it in the afternoon at noon, and then they do it again at 6 p.m. It's called Peanut Butter and Jam. It's a free concert. It's just one of many music events that happen in Kenosha. We also have Lincoln Park Live, which is a music event in the Lincoln Park. It's a little bit further away from the train station, but it's accessible by public transportation. And as an added bonus, any veterans or active duty military get to ride our transportation system in Kenosha for free.
11: Okay.
0: So Anthony, are you a person, do you work with like the Kenosha
11: tourism?
0: Chamber of Commerce or tourism? Because they should give you a raise, or are you with Metro?
6: Truth be told, I'm an elected official in the city of Kenosha. I'm an alderman.
11: Oh, well, what's your elected position, Anthony?
6: I'm an alderman in the city of Kenosha.
11: Okay. Well, thank you.
6: Unlike Chicago, it is a part-time gig.
0: Well, I think technically it's a
11: part-time gig here too, although the pay would might tell you otherwise. Anthony, thank you so much for calling in. Okay, Peanut Butter and Jam in Kenosha. All right, good.
0: Yeah, concerts right by the Metro line, the UP North line in Kenosha. That's a good tip to click.
11: Thanks, Savannah. This makes me think. Okay, you know, Anthony's talking about taking the train. Do you need a car to enjoy all the ideas for the broke day trips in the reader?
4: That's a great question. I actually don't have a car myself, so we made sure to prioritize a lot of trips that you can get to by Metra, and in a lot of them, people mention how you can do that and how you can make kind of a trip of the journey of taking the train and walking. One of our contributors, Nabila Washington, wrote about Berwyn and exploring a lot of the murals and food in the area, and just talks about taking the Metra there and how you can literally walk from the Metra and take kind of a walking tour of the area. So we tried to have a mix. Some are obviously a little far, but we tried to prioritize maybe half of them being accessible by train in some way.
0: Well, and let's face it, if you can be on a train car or a bus where there is air conditioning,
11: the top priority.
0: And you're getting a free tour because you can look out the window. I mean, I love a public transit tour.
11: You honestly sound like my toddler who anything we go to, the bus or the train is the actual highlight. That's the reason we're going on whatever trip we're going on, is to be on a bus looking out the window.
0: Toddlers know stuff.
11: They do, yeah. And you get to pull the yellow cord. It's very exciting stuff.
0: It's Say More on 91.5 WBEZ. Courtney in Lakeview, what is your idea of cheap summer fun?
7: Hi, yeah. I go to the beach all the time. Yeah. None of my friends, for some reason, go to the beach. And I've been trying to get them to go with me. I ride my bike there. It's totally free. There's no air conditioning. And my apartment is full of sand now. But it's I love it. I play volleyball at North Avenue Beach also, which is not free. But it, like, gets me outside. So I go to the beach, like, all the time.
11: Yeah, favorite. Courtney, I feel like there are two types of people in Chicago. People who go to the beach all the time and fools. Absolute fools.
0: I'm sitting right here.
11: Why are you not at the beach every day? You can jump in the water. It cools you down. It's great.
0: When I grew up, the lake water would make you itch.
11: Okay,
0: so
11: fine.
0: That's my thing. I'm sorry. It's just, I understand that people like it. Well, I appreciate that Courtney called.
11: More space at the beach for Courtney and I. That is a great one. Thanks for calling, Courtney.
0: It's Say More on 91.5 WBEZ. We're taking your ideas for cheap summer fun. We are talking to Savannah Ray Hughley, Associate Managing Editor of the Chicago Reader, which has a whole issue on broke day trips. Definitely fun. We are taking your calls at 866-915-9239.
11: Yeah, tell us your favorite, your most affordable day trip, 866-915-WBEZ. Let's check in with Alex Degman, who is in the air conditioning in Studio One.
0: Yes.
9: Yeah, and I can't believe I forgot about the beach when you asked me this question earlier. I've been to the beach every weekend for the last 3 weeks.
11: See, okay, not one of the fools. Although
0: do you take Louie the dog to a dog beach?
9: From time to time.
0: Yeah.
9: Louie the dog is a little leash reactive, so in spurts. Louie's good in spurts.
11: Okay.
9: But yes, he loves the dog beach. He loves Montrose.
0: Got to keep your buddies cool, too.
9: Mm-hmm. Might take him to Belmont at some point, but
0: what else is going on?
9: You guys, too much is going on. Too much is going on. Lithuania's president saying today that Russia is planning attacks on critical infrastructure in the Baltic states or Poland. Intelligence agencies are monitoring risks to energy and transport systems. The intelligence doesn't specify locations or timing, and Russia is dismissing these claims as excuses for NATO's military buildup. Latvia's president also warned today that Russia might provoke NATO's eastern flank as Ukraine pressures Moscow. The Baltic states and Poland have strengthened security around key infrastructure in response to this threat. More news is on the way. Stay with us. This is WBEZ.
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10: New York Times reporters Maggie Haberman and Jonathan Swan conducted over 1,000 interviews for their new book on Donald Trump's White House. On the next Fresh Air, Jonathan Swan shares some of what they found, including the pointed warnings from his own staff that Trump ignored before going to war with Iran. 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
9: A summer forecast in store for us for the rest of this week. We're in the low to mid 90s today under partly cloudy skies. Some patchy wildfire smoke moving in overnight due to fires in Canada and Minnesota becoming mostly cloudy as well with lows in the mid 70s. More smoke tomorrow, partly cloudy otherwise, chance of showers and storms with highs in the mid 90s, but it'll be in the mid 80s by the lake. Right now it's 86, feels more like 95. 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
0: And you're listening to Say More on 91.5 WBEZ. We're in the middle of another heat wave. It is July in Chicago. We get it, but you know, it's a little extra this week with the air quality. I'm Mary Dixon alongside Patrick Smith. We're talking about cheap summer fun.
11: Yeah, how do you have fun in the summer heat without breaking the bank? We need your suggestions. Extra points for air conditioning or natural cooling because, as Mary said, it's rough out there. The number is 866-915-9239.
0: So the Chicago Reader has done us the favor of doing a whole issue on broke day trips. Thank you, Leor Galil. Savannah Ray Hughley is an associate managing editor at the Reader, and you're here to tell us more about these various ideas that you edited, some of which... I have done, like the McHenry drive-in movie theater. That is a very nice resource. And then some that I had no idea about, like the Shoreland excavating Chicago's buried histories.
4: Yeah, this is another one that I would really love to do soon. The artist Ji Yun Lee did a project called the Shoreland Project, where she kind of explores the history of the Chicago shoreline. And you can take audio walking tours that she has on her website. So it's kind of a nice way to, like we said, explore something within your city, be along the lake and see the native history of the area, as well as like the longer history of the shoreline.
11: So I'm wondering, you all put out this package of some broke day trips. Mm-hmm. What's the response? Have you heard from folks who are excited about it or have tried any of them?
4: Yeah, we actually went to the 61st Street Farmers Market on the 4th of July, which was a nice way to be out of the chaos, actually, for that day.
0: Yeah.
4: And we talked to a lot of people who told us about their own trips. A lot of people go to Promontory Point, also talked about how much they love going to the lake. And yeah, a lot of people had interest in going. I think the Cahokia Mounds came up a lot. A lot of people didn't know about those, just like me. And yeah, it was very fun talking to people about how they want to get out of the city.
11: And there's like a cool map that you all made of the Broke Day Trips, and you guys make a big printout of that map for the market?
4: Yeah, we made it so.
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1: Back from Kenosha, Alderman Anthony, mm-hmm. who is saying, hey, if you take Metra to Kenosha on the UP North Line on Thursday, they have peanut butter and jam concerts a couple times a day. And then Dan from Highland Park wanted to let you know that you can bring a bike on the Metra in case you want to get off the train and go a little farther afield from whatever line you're on. And that is also an option that is a little bit cheaper than driving.
2: Yeah, I once took a broke day trip of my own where we took the Metra all the way to Harvard, and then you can get off with your bike and get to Lake Geneva on bike, you know. Nice. So it's cheaper that way.
1: Let's take some calls with people who have some ideas for us. Let's talk to KT in Des Plaines. What's your suggestion for some cheap summer fun, KT?
3: Hi, friends.
1: Hey.
2: Hey.
3: How you doing? We love our Des Plaines Theater, which they just celebrated their 100-year anniversary. They redecorated the whole place to its original glory from 100 years ago. And on Tuesday nights, they have classic family movies like E.T. and Goonies and all those old-time family movies. 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They have and all this crazy old grandmother furniture and wild chandeliers. They have jazz and blues on Wednesday and Thursday nights.
1: Okay, and what's the cover for these, for the family movies and for the jazz and blues?
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2: Okay, that sounds, I think that hits cheap and sounds air-conditioned. thanks so much, KT.
1: And let's talk to Catherine in River North. Catherine, what is your idea of cheap summer fun?
4: Hello. Well, if anyone out there loves classical music, I highly recommend the Dame Myra Hess concert series that happens every Wednesday at 12:15 at 55 East Wacker. That is the iconic round white church called the 17th Church of Christ Sinus.
1: Oh.
4: These are put on by Classical Music Chicago. It's not in any way affiliated with the church. Mm. They used to have them actually in the Preston Bradley Hall at the Cultural Center. Anyway, this is a wonderful space for a concert like that. Air conditioned, of course.
1: Hey.
4: But mainly, it's just a wonderful variety of classical music, short programs, 45 minutes or so. But it happens every Wednesday at 12:15.
1: So if we wanted to duck in during lunchtime today, it's free. It's in that big round building on Wacker. And what's the name
4: right.
1: of the series again?
4: It's called the Dame Myra Hess series. Dame Myra Hess is known for having given free concerts during war times in London. Ah. Actually, there's a shrine to her, I believe, in the National Gallery in London.
1: Okay.
4: But anyway, it's been going on since 1977. Classical Music Chicago also does a Tuesday evening concert series called Rush Hour Concerts. This is only during the summer. And those happen... This year, they're happening at Holy Name Cathedral. Normally, it would be the St. James Church on Rush in mm. Huron. But those are at 5:45, with usually a pre-talk with some of the artists at 5:15. So that's Tuesdays at 5:45. And those, again, last about 45
2: okay.
4: minutes.
1: Are those also free, or is there a charge?
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2: Cool.
4: It's just a wonderful treasure trove of information and past performances. 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
2: I'm looking at our EP, our executive producer right now, to see if maybe we could cancel our upcoming meeting and we could all just go watch some classical music
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2: 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I love those tips.
1: 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Let's check in with Phoebe in Pullman. Hey, Phoebe, what's your suggestion for cheap summer fun?
5: Hi, Mary. My suggestion is actually volunteering. There is a lot of small festivals and, of course, wonderful cultural

0: Chicago that could use extra labor. So if you're willing to pay with some work, my mom and I are volunteering at a festival in Ravenswood where we're going to get free admission and free t-shirts.
1: Hey.
0: To help other people enjoy the festival itself. And I'm a volunteer at one of our amazing museums, which means not only do I get into that museum for free, but I get reciprocal free admission to other museums in Chicago.
2: Okay.
1: So, hey.
0: Sometimes it's not about what you pay, it's about what you do.
2: That's awesome.
1: That is a very smart way to work it, literally work it, Phoebe.
2: Yeah.
1: Thank you for that. And we had a call from Jen in Winnetka, who suggests camping at Illinois State Beach Park, art and photo exhibits at the Chicago Cultural Center,
2: yeah,
1: which you can just
2: free.
1: Walk into.
2: Yep.
1: And libraries always have something going on. I mean, if it weren't for the library in my hometown, I probably wouldn't have had much air conditioning until, you know, I was a teenager.
2: Yeah. Savannah Ray Hughley, Associate Managing Editor of the Chicago Reader. What kind of travel? Okay, before you started putting together this package of broke day trips, what kind of traveler are you normally? Are you a frugal traveler kind of naturally? Or are you somebody who's like, you know, I'll put it on the credit card and worry about the prices later?
3: I would say pretty frugal. Yeah. Trying to figure out cheaper ways to travel as a way to see more stuff too. And I also love to, like everything people have said about going to libraries, going to museums, I love doing the tourist thing in your own city and taking weekends to go explore.
2: That resource we talked about earlier, Mary, the list of free Chicago museums is really worth checking out because it's such a great way to like, I don't know, some of the costs, if you can afford it, it's great, but sometimes the cost for a museum can be prohibitive, or you feel like, well, I spent like $50 for the two of us to get into the Art Institute. I need to spend 3 hours here. That's not the most fun way to enjoy it. If you pop in on a free evening, which I think it's Thursday evenings or Wednesday evenings at the Art Institute, I'll have to look that up, you pop in and it's okay if you're only there for 40 minutes because, you know, it was free and you had a nice little evening.
1: Free for Illinois residents on Thursdays at the Art Institute. Let's get in another call from Monica on the Near West Side. Monica, what do you do to stay cool in the summer?
4: I grab the kids and we go to the Chicago Park District pools.
1: Okay.
4: Right now we're really enjoying Humboldt Park Pool. They have a water slide feature, and I'm almost scared to share this on the radio because I don't want all the crowds at the pool. But
2: yeah, you should be worried. I might be there today, so there'll be at least one extra person.
1: Okay,
4: yeah.
1: but that is a great way. Go take a dip with the kids, and you know, don't break the bank. Thanks, Monica.
4: You're welcome.
1: So Savannah Hughley, Savannah Ray Hughley from the Chicago Reader. One more location for your broke day trip that you wanted to highlight.
3: Yeah, another one that I find really fascinating is the Dr. Evermore Sculpture Park. When I talked to people, a lot of people had been here as well, but it's in Sumter, Wisconsin, I believe near Madison.
1: Okay.
3: And there's this man, Tom Ever, who passed away sadly in 2020, but he used to work in demolition and was around a lot of scrap materials. And in the 80s, he started to make this huge sculpture park out of all of this scrap metal. One of the things he made, he referred to as an interdimensional like time travel machine. And it's like 100 feet wide, almost 70 feet tall. And it's made out of all of this scrap metal, including, I think, parts from old NASA ships, various other things. But our music editor, Philip Montoro, who wrote about it, said it's his favorite place in the universe. And his Tom Ever, who built it, his family still like stewards the area, and you can go visit it. But it sounds really beautiful, and it's kind of part of what I mentioned too about this this like beautiful culture of a lot of self-taught artists making these big built environments around Wisconsin that you can explore. So if you wanted to do more than a day trip, I think you could really spend, you know, days going around Wisconsin viewing all these.
1: I mean, House on the Rock is a Midwestern rite of passage. You know, that place is very, very deeply weird and I believe air conditioned. Let's get one more call from Jessica in Downers Grove. Jessica, do you have another tip for folks who are looking for some cheap fun?
5: Yeah, for individuals and families, my tip is not only to go to the library, but to use the Explore More Illinois and the Museum Adventure Passes.
1: Oh,
2: what are those?
5: Yeah, so you can get free or reduced entry to all sorts of places around the state. So, like, my kid and I have gone to the Lizadro Museum of Lapidary Art in Oak Brook, which is really cool. It's a small museum with, like, gems and minerals. we've gone to Cantini and like the CSO, we got reduced tickets for that.
1: Nice.
5: So it's awesome, and it's available in the public libraries, but also you can get a library pass for the community colleges nearby. So,
1: okay.
2: So that's awesome. Yeah, that's a great tip.
1: Great tip, Jessica. Thank you so much. And Savannah Rae Hughley, where can people find your series on Broke Day Trips?
3: Yeah, so for the next week or two, you can still find it on stands all around the city. If you go to our website, chicagoreader.com, you can find it on there. And then you can also find our distribution map to find the physical copy, which you can take with you on your drives.
2: Awesome. Savannah Rae Hughley, Associate Managing Editor of the Chicago Reader, thank you so much for joining us today. Thanks to everyone who called with your tips. Really, really appreciate it.
1: And now, ladies and gentlemen, please stand and remove your ball caps for our national anthem.

0: that Sly and the Family Stone. Hot fun in the summertime, that is what we're talking about, and that's it for Say More.
1: Tomorrow on the show, what does Chicago need in its next police chief? That's tomorrow at 10. I'm Patrick Smith.
0: I'm Mary Dixon. Here and Now is up next.

0: 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Uptown United is hosting their annual night market on Argyle Street. 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
1: Ninety-three degrees at O'Hare and Midway, 82 at the lake, 93 in Archer Heights, 89 in Hyde Park. It's a sweltering day. Thanks for being here for part of it. My name's Alex Degman. Lisa Labas is filling in for Claire Lane this week. In the next installment of 1A's series In Good Health, they'll examine the revolution in dementia.

94 degrees at O'Hare. It's 95 at Midway. Got 87 degrees in Lakeview and 84 along the lakefront. Good afternoon. I'm Alex Degman. 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This is Chicago's NPR news station. We appreciate you being here today. The Chicago City Council is calling on U.S. Attorney Andrew Boutros to resign. A symbolic resolution accuses Boutros of a pattern of failed prosecutions against protesters opposed to the Trump administration's immigration policies. In a statement, Boutros' office has called the resolution, quote, performative theatrics. Three conservative alders voted against the measure, with one saying the council should, quote, stay in our lane. And the Trump administration's latest nominee to lead the CDC drew frustrated reactions from some U.S. senators when they pressed her on whether she would protect the agency from political meddling. Dr. Erica Schwartz's career has largely been spent in military uniform, including in a leadership position at the U.S. Coast Guard, where she oversaw the organization's system of 41 clinics and 150 sick bays. She later served as Deputy Surgeon General. More news on the way. Stay with us.

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1: WBEZ is supported by Lake County Forest Preserves, celebrating America's 250th anniversary with a two-part special exhibition at the Dunn Museum in Libertyville, open through September 20th. Details at dunnmuseum.org.
2: And vaccination that is in many ways built around the iconography of depicting the infant Christ and Holy Family in the manger in Renaissance paintings. So we see a modern infant in the center who's being held up by a doctor and nurse and being given the smallpox vaccine. He is saying in a very direct way that he considers the modern scientific discoveries that create vaccines to be on par with a biblical miracle. This was intended to provoke a strong response, and it did when the murals made their debut in Detroit in 1933. There was some suggestion that these amounted to sacrilege. And I am thankful every time I walk through this courtyard that the museum chose to stand behind the artist project and vision and did not succumb to those calls to destroy the artwork.
3: So I'm trying to kind of hear a little bit of what you and Diego Rivera are saying here. Diego Rivera may be asking us to think less about the bosses and the billionaires, but to think about the humans. And he's asking us to look at technology from that perspective. Fair to say?
2: You know, I would almost reframe the question a bit. I don't know that he's asking us to look at technology. Those details almost become secondary or background details. Instead, these timeless stories of the people themselves, the workers themselves on the factory floor, that is the story that the artist wants to tell.
4: Benjamin Coleman is curator of American art at the Detroit Institute of Arts. It's here and now.
5: 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Our producers this afternoon are Haley Bloomquist and Noah Jennings. We get editing support from Miriam Kramer and Emily Seiberg. Well, President Trump's nominee for attorney general testified today on Capitol Hill, and he's facing harsh criticism from some Senate Democrats. We'll bring you more on today's confirmation hearing for Acting Attorney General Todd Blanche in a little bit. Plus, more on the man who was killed by an ICE agent in southern Maine this week. He was a young father, husband, and part of a small community of immigrants who relied on their neighbors to get by. We'll bring you those stories and more starting in about 15 minutes. All Things Considered comes your way starting at 3 on WBEZ. Some wildfire smoke moving in overnight tonight. We'll see lows in the mid-70s, and we'll be back in the mid-90s tomorrow, mid-80s by the lake with smoke in the morning.
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7: It's Here and Now. The Federal Communications Commission is reviewing a federal program that helps keep schools and libraries connected to the internet. It's called the E-Rate program, and the agency's scrutiny has educators bracing for cuts. NPR's Sequoia Carrillo reports.
8: San Bernardino County has 33 school districts and covers thousands of square miles of Southern California. Assistant Superintendent David Thurston oversees technology for all of them.
9: We have the mountain regions, the far-flung desert regions, and then our urban and suburban areas as well. So we're a really diverse county.
8: San Bernardino has already done the hard work of building infrastructure to get internet access to schools from the edge of Los Angeles all the way to the state's eastern border. But the costs don't end once the fiber optic cables are installed. Then districts have to pay for the internet.
9: Those are monthly service costs, right? Those are ongoing, essentially utility costs. That's what E-Rate pays for.
8: E-Rate is a three-decade-old

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1: Thanks for being with us today here at WBEZ. I'm Mal Ballara. It's great to have you here on a Wednesday. It's a hot one. It's 94 degrees right now in Edgewater. We have 93 degrees in Oak Park. A little bit cooler along the lakefront in Evanston and in Hyde Park, where it's 84 degrees.
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0: You're listening to WBEZ. It is 4:18. Thanks for being with us today. I'm Melba Lara. Coming up straight ahead, it's Curious City. There had never been a museum in America like the Museum of Science and Industry when it was built. The man who funded it, Julius Rosenwald, didn't have a high school degree and was considered the most generous philanthropist in the U.S. at the time.
1: I taught economics for almost 30 years, and at the end of the course, we would talk about altruism. And then we would get to Museum of Science and Industry, and, you know, I would say Rosenwald, and, you know, the kids really had a blank stare who that was.
0: Curious City answers a listener question about Julius Rosenwald, who founded the Museum of Science and Industry, but whose name is not on the institution. That's coming up next on WBEZ. And in 10 minutes on Marketplace for student loan borrowers, the past few years have been chaotic due to the abrupt end of Biden-era policies like debt cancellation and the new policies under President Trump.
2: Today's report was clearly better than expected. That's encouraging, but I don't think it quite gives us the green light yet or the all-clear signal.
0: We'll hear about the whiplash of the different policy proposals on student loan borrowers coming up at 4:30 on WBEZ.
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0: Well, it is a busy Wednesday afternoon on the roads. Biggest delays continue to be inbound on the Edens. You've got stop-and-go traffic from Dundee to Skokie and between Toohey and the Junction. Inbound the Kennedy, you're solid from Canfield to the Junction, and then stop-and-go traffic onto Augusta. Outbound on the Kennedy, slow from the Burn Interchange to the Edens Junction in pockets. And we've also got delays inbound on the Eisenhower at York Road because of an accident. It's 93 right now in Gary. We have 84 degrees in Lincoln Square. It's 94 in Uptown. This is WBEZ.
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8: Hi, I'm Ariane Nettles. I'm at the Griffin Museum of Science and Industry on a sunny summer afternoon, and the rotunda is filled with excited kids ready to participate in a science experiment. The museum plans to reopen an entrance that hasn't been used since the 1800s, when it was only accessible by gondola. The South Portico is slated to open next year. It got Curious City listener Laura Olson thinking more about the museum's past.
1: I taught economics for almost 30 years. And at the end of the course, we would talk about altruism. And then we would get to Museum of Science and Industry. And, you know, I would say Rosenwald, and, you know, the kids really had a blank stare who that was.
8: The Museum of Science and Industry opened in 1933, a year after the death of its founder, Julius Rosenwald. He was CEO of Sears Roebuck & Company, and he gave a $5 million gift, which is about $120 million today. He's considered one of the greatest philanthropists of his time, but so many people don't know his name. This led Laura to ask about his backstory and why the museum isn't named after him.
1: It got renamed to be the Griffin Museum of Science and Industry. And, you know, I really want Rosenwald's legacy to remain and not be lost.
8: The idea for MSI started with a family vacation in Germany. Rosenwald's grandson, Peter Askely, wrote about it in his book about his grandfather's life.
9: The two children were very bored in Munich, and so their father said that he would spend one day with each child doing whatever that child wanted to do. And my Uncle William, who was about seven, wanted only to do one thing. He wanted to go to this museum that had just opened in Munich called the Deutsches Museum.
8: The Deutsches Museum was unique in that it invited visitors to touch exhibits, pull levers, push buttons, and really be immersed in machinery and innovation.
9: My grandfather decided that this was something fantastic. Nothing like it existed in America, and he wanted to build something like it.
8: And this takes us back to one of our listeners' questions. Why isn't the museum named after Rosenwald? Well, he didn't want it to be.
9: He said, this is a people's museum. It shouldn't be under anybody's name. It should be open to everyone.
8: At first, it was named the Rosenwald Industrial Museum, but Peter says he was adamant about changing the paperwork. That process of renaming took 2 years, but it meant that much to him.
9: And so it was then named the Museum of Science and Industry, and it was available to and open to all.
8: Peter describes his grandfather as a self-made man. He didn't finish high school, he never took a business course, but he was a gifted businessman.
9: Because he was the sort of man he was, he refused to accept an honorary degree from any educational institution that wanted to offer one to him. He felt he didn't deserve it because he hadn't had a higher education.
8: Rosenwald's way of philanthropy was rare during the 1900s. He lived by the motto, give while you live.
9: He was a generous philanthropist, and one of the things that's notable about him is that he created the first foundation in American history to go out of existence voluntarily. He felt that each generation should give away its own money for the causes that it believed in. And he pioneered this idea.
8: Rosenwald's name might not be on prominent display, but if you look closely, his influence is still ever present in schools he helped fund, the YMCA, and of course, the museum. Chevy Humphrey is president and CEO of MSI. She helped usher in the plan to renovate and reopen the South Portico entrance.
10: The community was like, you have your door shut to Jackson Park, to the south side of the park, and we have to go all the way around to the north side to enter. And we listened and we heard the community.
8: MSI's building is the only one remaining from the 1893 World's Columbian Exposition. The renovation aligns with Rosenwald's mission of making it accessible to the community.
10: And one of the things that I am so excited about is that we're pulling the paywall in, so all of this is free to everyone that comes to the building. They'll be able to enjoy a coffee or a tea or a muffin on our balcony, looking out into the beautiful lagoon, Jackson Park, the Japanese garden.
8: Another plan Chevy has in the works is making admission free in the next decade. Thinking about what his grandfather stood for, Peter loves that idea.
9: And although I'm not crazy about the fact that the museum now has a name attached to it, which isn't my grandfather's, nevertheless, if the money that Ken Griffin gave to the museum will enable it to end up being free and open to the public, then I'm all in favor of that.
8: Julius Rosenwald would probably be in favor of that too. For Curious City, I'm Ariane Nettles.
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0: Coming up on WBEZ, it's Marketplace. Stocks higher across the board, led by Apple. We'll have details next on Marketplace. Meanwhile, software giant IBM reported a tough second quarter. Its stock was down at one point by 25%. Part of it is because Big Blue hasn't been part of the AI boom. A look at what's happening with tech companies that are left on the sidelines. That's next on Marketplace on WBEZ.
11: Acting Attorney General Todd Blanche faces questions from the Senate Judiciary Committee. Blanche filled in for Pam Bondi since she left the Justice Department in April. And like Bondi, he used to be a lawyer for President Trump. His answers determine if senators will back him for the job permanently. Can he gain their support? That's on the next morning edition from NPR News.
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0: Stay look at traffic now, where if you're coming inbound on the Edens, take you about 45 minutes. No delays outbound. Inbound Kennedy, you're heavy in spots from Cumberland all the way to the Jane Byrne Interchange. Take you about an hour 5 to come in from O'Hare, 34 from the junction. Outbound Kennedy is 40 minutes to get back to Montrose, close to an hour to get to the airport. You'll save about 3 minutes in the express lanes. Inbound Eisenhower, you're an hour 17 from 190 to downtown. Take you 48 minutes for Mannheim. Up on Ike's Heavy from the Jane Byrne Interchange to 25th. Stevenson heading out, 48 minutes to the Tri-State, an hour to 355. 53 minutes coming inbound on the Stevenson. Typical backups on DuSable Lakeshore Drive. Very hot around here, high near 95 today. We have an air quality alert for the Chicago area through midnight tonight. Plus, it's going to get hazy as we have smoke from Canadian wildfires that will move into the area by this evening. That hazy, smoky smell probably linger through tomorrow, too. It's 94 in Naperville. We have 94 degrees in Skokie, and it's 94 at O'Hare. It's 4:30. 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
17: In Los Angeles, I'm Kai Rizdal. It is Wednesday today. This one is the 15th of July. Good as it always is to have you along, everybody. It's helpful, I think, every now and then to step back and take stock, see where things stand. And where things stand in this economy right now, I should be clear, is that inflation has cooled just a bit. We saw the CPI yesterday, and it was a similar story today for wholesalers. Headline producer prices fell 0.3% in June, that is month to month, which is, you know, good for anybody who buys stuff. But step back a little bit more, and you'll notice that compared to other developed economies, U.S. inflation beats them all. Highest in the G7, that's Japan and France, the U.K., Canada, Italy, and Germany. Now, why? Here's Marketplace's Sabri Benishour.
18: Over in Germany, inflation is about 2.5%. In Japan, it's just 1.5%. And here in the good old U.S. of A., we are stuck with 3.5%. Why are we like this? One reason is that we did it to ourselves.
19: One force that is pushing inflation up here of course, is the tariff situation, or has been.
18: Stephen Stanley is chief U.S. economist for Santander. But tariffs are kind of done, you know, like they happen, they're here, they're probably not going up much more, although who knows. So there's more going on that's making American inflation worse.
19: What it comes down to, I think, is that the U.S. economy is just much stronger. We're running hotter than many other countries.
18: Inflation usually is what you get when an economy is overheating in some way. And for the U.S., one fuel feeding the fire is AI. Stephen Juneau is a senior U.S. economist at B of A.
20: AI has driven a lot of CapEx.
18: CapEx, as in capital expenditure, as in tech companies have been spending a lot, an estimated $800 billion this year in the U.S.
20: That CapEx has also led to upward pressure on prices for certain consumer products. Think about your computers, right? You're paying more for RAM. Think about anything that has a GPU in it. There's upward pressure.
18: Also, AI has driven up the stock market, so people with stocks feel better about spending, and you just get more pressure on prices. Bottom line, we have got more inflation for the same reason we have got strong economic growth. So thanks, AI. But also, inflation sucks, and there's a big old catch here.
21: The growth is fairly concentrated.
18: Christopher Hodge is head economist at Natixis CIB.
21: Consumer durable goods purchases, residential construction, commercial construction, that's all lagging.
18: That could help control prices over the rest of the summer.
21: So if I look further at the horizon, it's hard for me to see what's going to accelerate inflation.
18: That is, of course, the hope. In New York, I'm Sabri Benishore for Marketplace.
17: All that AI spending, more on that in a second. Wall Street midweek, traders are just keeping their heads down and buying. We will have the details when we do the numbers.

0: We got the latest beige book today, the Fed's anecdotal account of this economy, always full of memorable tidbits, including this one today. Bars in Greater Boston also saw a market uptick in beer sales, which they attributed to the World Cup. That's a quote, and we are looking at you, Scotland. But why does something like that matter to the central bank?
1: We're needing to report on latest, economic conditions as we're, briefing our Fed president before she goes to the FOMC meetings.
0: Emily Kerr is a senior business economist at the Dallas Fed, one of the people who actually calls businesses in the 11th District for those anecdotes that go into the beige book and into the briefings for Dallas Fed President Lori Logan.
1: As part of that process, we can look at official data. And so we have employment data for Texas through May. And if we're briefing her on how the economy has changed since the June FOMC meeting, that information it's not what we need.
2: So the beige book, at least for the week or two after it's released, is like some of the freshest data we have, even though it's more qualitative data. So we have to kind of think about how to use that exactly.
0: That's Jeremy Piger at the University of Oregon. That qualitative data, anecdata, if you will, is the most timely of all the reports that we're getting this week, including the PPI Sabri was just telling about, as well as the CPI we got yesterday, which is from June, as we sit here, well into July. Ethan Strubies at St. Olaf College.
3: And since the CPI was collected, there have been more developments in the Middle East, right? And so in some sense, the beige book might give us a sense of whether or not, for instance, business leaders are concerned about how energy prices might go back up, or whether they kind of view trade policy as still affecting their margins.
0: See also page 27 of today's beige book from the Atlanta Fed, quote, several contacts noted that softening global demand contributed to recent crude price declines, although most emphasized that ongoing uncertainty surrounding the Strait of Hormuz disrupted shipments and kept inventories tight, which is a long way of saying oil. Here's Jeremy Piger again.
2: I actually think in periods of time when there's a lot of uncertainty and a lot of transition, that's when the narrative data really is most useful. When things are kind of normal, it's just going to kind of confirm what you're seeing in the data.
0: Times of uncertainty and times of transition, like, say, now, businesses are having to make quick decisions, like should they stock up on inventory or hire workers or raise prices? And the Fed wants to know about those decisions before they show up in the hard data so that they can have the best snapshot of the economy right now.

0: You are, I am completely certain, as weary of hearing me say the words data center as I am of saying them. But they are perhaps the inescapable reality of this economy right now. AI companies are spending billions on them. Chip and server makers are earning billions because of it. So are contractors and shipping companies and heavy equipment and generator makers and property developers and so on down the industrial food chain. All that money, though, it has to come from somewhere. And where it's coming from in many cases is businesses that have moved the money they used to spend on other technologies over to AI. And that in turn has been very bad for older technology companies. Case in point, IBM. Big Blue, if we can still call it that, reported a lousy second quarter yesterday. Shares down 25%, another couple of percentage points today because people are buying AI stuff and not IBM stuff. And that is dragging down a whole bunch of other old school tech companies as well. As Marketplace's Kelly Wells reports, the AI boom is not a boon for all.
1: It's not just an IBM problem. A lot of its competitors have seen 20 to 50% drops in their stocks this year. Oracle, Microsoft, Accenture.
2: Almost no software name has escaped the sell-off.
1: Daniel Newman is CEO of Futurum Group. He says when IBM warned that its second quarter report would be pretty ugly,
2: the immediate reaction to the market was, this is the validation point the market had been waiting for, that AI is eating software.
1: And even companies making big tech investments have only so much money to invest. Peter Cohen teaches management practice at Babson College and authored a book on generative AI.
3: And since they're spending so much money on that, they are finding themselves not spending so much money on software. That's sort of going by the wayside.
1: Cohen says whether AI investment actually pays off is still a big question.
3: But this is what is really happening now, and it appears as though that trend is going to continue.
1: So capital is finite, but so is the stuff that these AI investors are investing in.
4: Demand is higher than we expected. We can't ramp up supply that quickly, and so the prices of chips are going up faster.
1: Making them more expensive, says Michael Smith, information technology and public policy professor at Carnegie Mellon University. But companies will invest in them anyway, partly because buy low plus sell high equals profit, but also nobody wants to get left behind.
4: The market's kind of nervous about what's going to happen next. We've never seen a technology that has doubled in capacity as fast as this one is.
1: But it's not Armageddon. Yes, yesterday's stock drop was one of the largest in IBM's history, but Smith says context is important. The drop just brought the stock back down to where it was 2 months ago. I'm Kaylee Wells for Marketplace.

0: Farming, even in the most predictable and stable of times, is hard. The variables are legion, weather, and yields, and a thousand other things. Roll in here in midsummer 2026 as farmers gear up to plant their fall crops, the high temperature of geopolitics, and them, those farmers, getting as much as they can out of the ground, that is brutal. To be specific, how much farmers are able to plant and how much money they will make or lose depends on how much they're going to have to pay to fertilize their crops. Marketplace's Kristen Schwab reports.
1: When Lorenda Overman first started growing corn, soybeans, and wheat some 40 years ago in North Carolina, success depended mostly on one thing.
2: We watched the weather 9, 10, 15 times a day, honestly.
1: At some point, she got used to making big financial bets on rain. But these days, there are new variables to keep track of, like the price of fertilizer.
2: We're in constant communications with our suppliers to see what the cost would be, even when we're not planting.
1: Depending on the crop, plants are fertilized 2 or 3 times a year. And one of those occasions is coming up. Wheat is planted in the fall. How much Lorenda puts in the ground may be determined by what fertilizer prices look like towards the end of summer.
2: You know, every year you sit down and you work out a budget and you pencil in whether that crop will be a profit or a loss. And you also want to make sure that you have accurate input prices.
1: It's been harder to do that math since the war in Iran sent diesel and fertilizer prices swinging. Veronica Nye is chief economist at the Fertilizer Institute, which represents fertilizer companies.
3: Fertilizer is very geographically concentrated, the resources that you need to produce most major fertilizers.
1: Those are nitrogen, phosphorus, and potassium. The U.S. produces about 2/3 of what farmers here use. Nye says the rest is imported, mostly from Canada, Russia, Southeast Asia, and the Middle East.
3: And when there are shocks to those regions where those resources are located, it is felt globally.
1: This past spring, the price of urea, a widely used type of nitrogen fertilizer, nearly doubled from the year before. And experts worry that fertilizer costs could rise again as an Iran peace deal seems further away. In the meantime, there aren't any quick fixes. The USDA recently committed $500 million to expand domestic fertilizer production. But Nye says building new plants can take 5 years. Building new mines can take 10.
3: That's if you can get, you know, the permits and the land and all of this, you know, the stars have to align.
1: In the meantime, farmers who grow fertilizer-intensive crops like feed corn and wheat will foot the bill.
4: It cost me an extra $100,000 this spring over what was budgeted for.
1: Todd Littleton is a row crop farmer in Tennessee. He says ordering his fall fertilizer supply early to avoid price hikes isn't an option. Fertilizer is hard to store and sometimes dangerous, and he doesn't have the money.
4: The problem's been our margins have been so tight that we just haven't been able to do that due to a lack of cash for operating.
1: So he's going to keep on with the plan. Maybe plant more soybeans, which require less fertilizer, lean more on his poultry, and hope for better luck in 2027.
4: A farmer's kind of an eternal optimist. It's always going to be better next year. You know, we kind of have to be to do what we do.
1: He says it's been a tough few years for farmers. They need a win. I'm Kristen Schwab for Marketplace.

0: Coming up.
1: He is now making around $5,000 a month.
0: Yeah, wait till you hear this one. First, though, let's do the numbers. Dow Industrial's up 150 points today, 0.3%, 52,658. The NASDAQ gained 162 points, that is 0.6% on that particular index, 26,269. The S&P 500 added 28 points, 0.4%, 75,72. IBM, which we mentioned, down 2.7%. Competitors, sure, we'll do some. Oracle, spent massively on AI, by the way, expanded 0.3%. Microsoft accelerated 0.8%. Bond prices went up. The yield on the 10-year T-note thus went down 4.55%. You are listening to Marketplace.
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4: Hey, it's Peter Sagal. Everybody wants a friend with a boat, but why don't you be the friend with tickets to see Wait, Wait, Don't Tell Me? It's like being in a boat if a boat were indoors, not moving, and filled with people laughing about the news. For tickets, go to nprpresents.org.
3: Coming up at 5 o'clock, it's All Things Considered. Chicago Public Schools says it will lay off 760 teachers and cut 5 student non-attendance days as the district looks to close a huge budget deficit. We're going to hear that story in the latest news coming up at 5 o'clock on WBEZ.
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0: This is Marketplace. I'm Kai Rizdahl. Generally speaking, when you borrow money, the basics are pretty basic. You borrow, you pay back with whatever interest you borrowed at, done. Not so at all, though, student loan borrowers. There was a pandemic-era payment pause that lasted more than 3 years. Some student debt was canceled, and then that cancellation was canceled. And then on the 1st of July this year, the Trump administration said student loan borrowers enrolled in the Biden-era SAVE plan, that stands for, or I guess more accurately, stood for, Saving on a Valuable Education. They have 90 days to enroll in yet another different repayment plan. You're confused, sure, but think about the borrowers. Marketplace's Stephanie Hughes has that one.
6: Melissa Diesendorf has wanted to be a veterinarian since she was 4 years old.
7: I love animals. I love science. I love the curiosity factor in medicine. There's always something new to learn.
6: She took out loans to cover tuition and living expenses for vet school and graduated from a public university.
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1: Last summer, Congress passed a law to phase the program out by 2028. And earlier this year, the Trump administration reached a settlement ending Save Early. The change in policy has made Diesendorf furious.
2: I signed up in good faith, trusting that the government would not pull the rug out from under me. And when they did, it was a pretty big blow.
1: Lots of borrowers are feeling that blow, and some believe there's still a way out.
3: They're hoping that the next administration will make forgiveness happen and or revitalize something like the SAVE plan.
1: Betsy Mayotte leads the Institute of Student Loan Advisors. She doesn't think that reversal is going to happen, but it's understandable to think it might. She says the past 5 years have been the most chaotic in student loan policy history.
3: The whiplash of the different policy proposals, and you have this available, now you don't, just makes borrowers uneasy and anxious and angry.
1: And less likely to pay back their debt. A new working paper looks at how borrowers responded to the Biden administration's decision to offer $10,000 in loan forgiveness in 2022. Economist Constantine Yanellis at the University of Cambridge is one of the authors of the study.
4: People who believed that their student loans were going to be forgiven, they would essentially do everything possible to avoid paying down their loans.
1: But the Supreme Court blocked that program, and when student loans ultimately came due, those borrowers were more likely to become delinquent.
4: Of course, delinquency is a very bad outcome. There's damage to credit scores. It can delay people from purchasing homes.
1: Yanella says when the government changes its message, borrowers are less likely to believe the government will do what it says it's going to do. The Trump administration says its message has been consistent.
5: If you took out a student loan, it is your responsibility to pay it back.
1: Nicholas Kent is undersecretary for the U.S. Department of Education. He says the SAVE plan created artificially low monthly payments for borrowers, and he points them towards a new option, the Repayment Assistance Plan, or RAP, where monthly payments are still based on income, but won't be as low as zero. And unlike the Biden-era SAVE plan, it's part of a law that was passed by Congress.
5: Repayment plans that are congressionally authorized have staying power.
1: Prior to last summer, Congress had never taken away an existing benefit from borrowers, according to Betsy Mayotte of the Institute of Student Loan Advisors.
3: So part of the questions that we get these days are, well, you know, it looks like such and such a plan is best for me, but what happens if they get rid of it in a year or 2 years or 5 years?
1: Mayotte says that's made borrowers even less confident as they make long-term decisions with big financial consequences. I'm Stephanie Hughes for Marketplace.

0: Some of us might just wait until it rains to get our cars washed. You know, sort of washed. Others head to the actual car wash. The inside of the car, though, generally the owner's job. But for the entrepreneurially minded, cars in a state of untidiness are a business opportunity. Tuping Chun wrote about the now kind of lucrative world of car detailing in the Wall Street Journal the other day. Welcome to the program.
1: Thanks for having me.
0: Tell me, would you, about this young fellow you start this piece with?
1: Sure, yeah. So Benjamin Sheets, he is one of a number of young entrepreneurs I spoke to when reporting this story. And he's someone who actually decided he had sort of an unconventional route into car detailing. He was halfway through his junior year in college when he decided to drop out because he found that washing cars was actually probably going to be more lucrative and ultimately, you know, what he thought was a better ticket to success.
0: And he is having some, right?
1: He absolutely is. Yeah, he is now making around $5,000 a month just through detailing cars out of his parents' garage. He's booked out, you know, months in advance and is looking to start hiring a crew.
0: I will say that this does sound a little random because there are car washes all over the place. And it doesn't seem like that's an industry with a lot of growth, but clearly there is.
1: There's definitely a niche that people are tapping into here of mobile detailing in particular, where customers can just ping somebody and have them come over to their driveway. They'll do it right there. There's a lot of advantages of just being very, you

0: like low startup costs, and ultimately for a lot of customers who are just used to kind of clicking and wanting something on demand, like a lot of appetite for this kind of service.
1: It did hit me with Benjamin Sheets, a lot of the folks you talked to for this piece quit their jobs or dropped out of school to do this, and are finding it, to be clear, a better option.
0: Yeah, it was really striking to me. I mean, in addition to Benjamin, who was at the top of the story, you know, I spoke to others who, in one case, there was a guy I spoke to who had turned down a full ride to college to start his own detailing business. And folk coming from, really all kinds of walks of life. I spoke to one former Amazon warehouse worker. He was making $15 an hour doing warehouse work, quit, started washing cars for $20 a pop. And then now, you know, fast forward a few years, his detailing business is making $19,000 a month. And that's not even counting. He's also, of course, now has a TikTok and he's running coaching services that brings in another $50,000 a month. But some genuinely crazy stories and trajectories here.
1: Since you mentioned TikTok, I was floored to read in this piece that there's something like 1.5 million videos on TikTok with the hashtag car detailing. I mean, I guess we like to watch that stuff.
0: It's very satisfying. I mean, if you do tune in, you can see just seeing that grime get like pressure washed away. There's something kind of soothing about it, I guess.
1: I will have to do that. But also, I mean, it's another stream of revenue for these folks.
0: Oh, absolutely. Yeah. I mean, you know, I think it is. I've spoken to a lot of influencers, and in this case, I think a lot of the revenue can come through more coaching services as opposed to product placement. But no, definitely a way of bringing business for sure.
1: Coaching services, you mentioned that a couple of times. So it's these folks who have made it big, teaching other people how to make it big by washing cars.
0: Yeah.
1: Detailing cars, which is different, right? Detailing. Gotta
0: be clear. Because it is a little bit like this sort of industry. I mean, a lot of it is you are learning on like YouTube effectively. There's not really, you're not going to community college to do this. You're learning from other people. You're getting mentored. And so that is a lot of how people are coming up.
1: What about you? You wash your own car or what?
0: You know, I have three small kids. And so I am definitely a customer who will say, oh my gosh, come to my driveway. Make my car less terrible, please.
1: It's the interior of the car that needs the help, right? That's the deal. Tipping Jen at the Wall Street Journal. Thank you so much.
0: Thanks, Guy.

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1: This final note on the way out today, which comes with the observation that SpaceX is scheduled for another Starship launch tomorrow. That's the giant silver rocket upon which American hopes to get back to the moon depend. They are always something to watch, as is the company's share price. It's been part of the session today trading below $135, which is where its initial public offering was priced a month or so ago. It is worth a reminder here that SpaceX isn't just rockets. It does social media and AI, satellite internet, and maybe, if rumors are to be believed, a merger with Tesla, too. We'll see. Our media production team includes Brian Allison, John Foki, Montana Johnson, Drew Jostan, Gary O'Keefe, and Charlton Thorpe. Alex Simpson is the manager of media production. I'm Kai Rizdahl. We will see you tomorrow, everybody.

0: It's 5:48. You're listening to WBEZ. Coming up in the program, a conversation with the man who helps men feel more comfortable embracing their baldness. He calls it bald maxing. And later, he was considered the greatest philanthropist of his time and funded the Museum of Science and Industry in Chicago. But we don't know much about Julius Rosenwald. We're going to learn more about him as an answer to a Curious City question. That's coming up later on WBEZ.
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0: Just take a look at the roads this evening. We're on the Edens inbound. You're about 46 minutes. Your backup starts at the spur and heavy in spots all the way to the Kennedy Junction. Kennedy inbound is 57 minutes, 27 from the junction. Heading back out on the Kennedy will take you 28 minutes to Montrose. Express lanes are about 5 minutes slower, so stay in the locals for now. Outbound Kennedy is 46 back to O'Hare. Coming in on the Ike, it's 50 from Manheim. Outbound back to Manheim will take you about 40 minutes. Dan Ryan is half an hour out to the splits, 25 in from the merge into downtown. DuSable Lakeshore Drive, pretty heavy in both directions around the Oak Street Curve and Navy Pier, but especially North Avenue to Belmont. There is a concert tonight at Wrigley Field. Also major delays on the Metra electric line due to overhead wire issues.
2: Were you a nosy kid?
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1: 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It is 6:18. Coming up on WBEZ, there had never been a museum in America like the Museum of Science and Industry in Chicago when it was built. The man who funded it, Julius Rosenwald, was considered the most generous philanthropist of his time. But his name is not on the museum. Curious City tells us the story of Julius Rosenwald as part of a listener question.
2: I taught economics for almost 30 years. And at the end of the course, we would talk about altruism. And then we would get to Museum of Science and Industry. And, you know, I would say Rosenwald, and, you know, the kids really had a blank stare of who that was.
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1: So, some lingering delays on the roads this afternoon, including on DuSable Lakeshore Drive northbound because of a concert at Wrigley Field tonight at 6:30. Your delays are to Belmont. On I-80/94, an accident is blocking the right lane eastbound before I-65. Long delays there with stop-and-go traffic from Kennedy Avenue. And on the Jane Addams, an accident on the exit ramp eastbound to Roselle Road. You've got the left lane blocked there.
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1: Got some upper-level smoke because of wildfires in central Canada. It's going to be a little hazy for us tonight and tomorrow, maybe through Friday because of that. A low tonight of 75, a high tomorrow of 92, cooler near the lake.
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7: Hi, I'm Ariane Nettles. I'm at the Griffin Museum of Science and Industry on a sunny summer afternoon, and the rotunda is filled with excited kids ready to participate in a science experiment. The museum plans to reopen an entrance that hasn't been used since the 1800s, when it was only accessible by gondola. The South Portico is slated to open next year. It got Curious City listener Laura Olson thinking more about the museum's past.
2: I taught economics for almost 30 years, and at the end of the course, we would talk about altruism. And then we would get to Museum of Science and Industry, and, you know, I would say Rosenwald, and, you know, the kids really had a blank stare of who that was.
7: The Museum of Science and Industry opened in 1933, a year after the death of its founder, Julius Rosenwald. He was CEO of Sears Roebuck & Company, and he gave a $5 million gift, which is about $120 million today. He's considered one of the greatest philanthropists of his time, but so many people don't know his name. This led Laura to ask about his backstory and why the museum isn't named after him.
2: It got renamed to be the Griffin Museum of Science and Industry. And, you know, I really want Rosenwald's legacy to remain and not be lost.
7: The idea for MSI started with a family vacation in Germany. Rosenwald's grandson, Peter Askely, wrote about it in his book about his grandfather's life.
8: The two children were very bored in Munich. And so their father said that he would spend one day with each child doing whatever that child wanted to do. And my Uncle William, who was about seven, wanted only to do one thing. He wanted to go to this museum that had just opened in Munich called the Deutsches Museum.
7: The Deutsches Museum was unique in that it invited visitors to touch exhibits, pull levers, push buttons, and really be immersed in machinery and innovation.
8: My grandfather decided that this was something fantastic. Nothing like it existed in America, and he wanted to build something like it.
7: And this takes us back to one of our listeners' questions. Why isn't the museum named after Rosenwald? Well, he didn't want it to be.
8: He said, this is a people's museum. It shouldn't be under anybody's name. It should be open to everyone.
7: At first, it was named the Rosenwald Industrial Museum, but Peter says he was adamant about changing the paperwork. That process of renaming took 2 years, but it meant that much to him.
8: And so it was then named the Museum of Science and Industry, and it was available to and open to all.
7: Peter describes his grandfather as a self-made man. He didn't finish high school, he never took a business course, but he was a gifted businessman.
8: Because he was the sort of man he was, he refused to accept an honorary degree from any educational institution that wanted to offer one to him. He felt he didn't deserve it because he hadn't had a higher education.
7: Rosenwald's way of philanthropy was rare during the 1900s. He lived by the motto, give while you live.
8: He was a generous philanthropist. And one of the things that's notable about him is that he created the first foundation in American history to go out of existence voluntarily. He felt that each generation should give away its own money for the causes that it believed in. And he pioneered this idea.
7: Rosenwald's name might not be on prominent display, but if you look closely, his influence is still ever present in schools he helped fund, the YMCA, and of course, the museum. Chevy Humphrey is president and CEO of MSI. She helped usher in the plan to renovate and reopen the South Portico entrance.
9: The community was like, you have your door shut to Jackson Park, to the south side of the park, and we have to go all the way around to the north side to enter. And we listened and we heard the community.
7: MSI's building is the only one remaining from the 1893 World's Columbian Exposition. The renovation aligns with Rosenwald's mission of making it accessible to the community.
9: And one of the things that I am so excited about is that we're pulling the paywall in, so all of this is free to everyone that comes to the building. They'll be able to enjoy a coffee or a tea or a muffin on our balcony, looking out into the beautiful lagoon, Jackson Park, the Japanese garden.
7: Another plan Chevy has in the works is making admission free in the next decade. Thinking about what his grandfather stood for, Peter loves that idea.
8: And although I'm not crazy about the fact that the museum now has a name attached to it, which isn't my grandfather's, nevertheless, if the money that Ken Griffin gave to the museum will enable it to end up being free and open to the public, then I'm all in favor of that.
7: Julius Rosenwald would probably be in favor of that too. For Curious City, I'm Ariane Nettles.

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0: Coming up on WBEZ, Chicago Public Schools sending layoff notices to more than 700 teachers. We'll hear the latest. Then after the news, a renowned health policy physician is taking on the wellness industry with a back-to-basics approach to optimizing good health. We'll hear about the case for eating more ice cream after the news on WBEZ.
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0: Let's take a look at our forecast for tonight. Some hazy skies with some wildfire smoke from those fires in central Canada adding to the haze. A low tonight around 74. Tomorrow, sunshine, continued hot and humid, a high around 92. 86 by the lake. Might see some scattered showers in the afternoon if you see the rain. Some locally heavy downpours are possible tomorrow. And Friday, that Canadian wildfire smoke could continue. It'll be hot and humid on Friday with showers and thunderstorms, a high near 88. Some of those storms are capable of gusty winds and drenching downpours. Looking ahead, we'll see highs in the 90s through Sunday, rain possible on Monday, and then temperatures cooling off by Tuesday of next week. Let's take a look at traffic now, where we continue to see some lingering delays on the Kennedy inbound from the airport to downtown. Outbound, you have stop-and-go traffic from North Avenue to Damon, and then it opens up to the junction. Outbound Edens, a bit of stop-and-go traffic from Foster to Cicero. Inbound Edens, your stop-and-go from Dempster to the junction. On to Saba Lakeshore Drive, that concert at Wrigley tonight is adding to the delays from 18th to Belmont. Southbound, you're slow from Fullerton to Roosevelt.
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0: Right now we have 91 degrees in Schererville. It is 82 in Highland Park, 91 degrees now in Oak Park and in Lakeview, on our way to a low tonight of 75. Start your day tomorrow with Morning Edition. We'll hear how the closure of the Kennedy Center and stricter immigration enforcement is making it harder than ever for performing artists to tour the United States. That story is on Morning Edition tomorrow from 5 to 9 on WBEZ. It's 6:30. 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
4: Live from NPR News in Culver City, California, I'm Dwayne Brown. Acting Attorney General Todd Blanch was on Capitol Hill today for a high-stakes confirmation hearing. The Senate Judiciary Committee is considering whether to give President Trump's former personal attorney the job permanently. Democrats press Blanch over the Justice Department's handling of the Jeffrey Epstein files, as well as his investigations into Trump's political opponents. Here's Senator Cory Booker.
5: Again and again, you seem to be favoring the interests of a president and the powerful. You've chosen Trump over truth. You've chosen corporations over the Constitution. And you failed to meet the test. I'll say this in closing. This is why your nomination should fail. The Attorney General's client is not the president. It's the American people.
4: Blanch's confirmation could hinge on a small number of Republicans who have not yet committed to supporting him. New York City's mayor says he will expand special education programs for preschoolers across the nation's largest public school system. NPR's Janaki Mehta reports New York is spending more than $67 million on special ed.
6: The new program is part of Mayor Mamdani's effort to address long-standing gaps in early childhood education. The move comes as the U.S. Department of Education works to dismantle itself and reshape special education oversight at the federal level. The city's public schools are in the process of hiring hundreds of staffers. Among other things, they would help speed up the delay families face in getting evaluations for their children. There's a focus on expanding services for students with autism in preschool, as the number of kids with that diagnosis continues to increase across the country. The program will launch this fall in 14 of the 32 community school districts in the city. Janaki Mehta, NPR News.
4: Stocks finished higher on Wall Street today. This is NPR.
0: It's 92 degrees at 6:33. Good evening. I'm Alva Lara with WBEZ News. Chicago Public Schools sent layoff notices to more than 1,500 staff today, including 760 teachers. It's one way the district plans to close a $732 million budget deficit. Also, it will freeze spending mid-year and furlough staff for 5 days. These are days set aside for training, and students are not in attendance. Superintendent Macklin King says these were difficult decisions.
7: These are all impacts that are disruptive to the education of our students, the learning experience, and ultimately the academic outcomes that we're projecting for next year.
0: King said the spending freeze and the furloughs could be prevented if the city of Chicago, Cook County, or the state of Illinois come up with more money for CPS. The Chicago City Council is calling on U.S. Attorney Andrew Boutros to resign his post. A symbolic resolution accuses Boutros of a pattern of failed prosecutions against protesters opposed to the Trump administration's immigration enforcement policies. In a statement, Boutros's office has called the resolution, quote, performative theatrics. Three conservative city council members voted against the measure, with one saying the council should, quote, stay in our lane. A new whimsically colored piano has popped up at Chicago's Navy Pier thanks to the group Chicago Plays. The nonprofit has rehabbed donated pianos and placed them in different locations around Chicago for the past 2 years. Founder John McCarthy joined WBEZ's In the Loop. He says public pianos foster community and welcome anyone to play and riff on the ADA keys.
8: This season, we are really looking to expand around Chicago. We want to, you know, ultimately, you know, big pie in the sky goal would be to get a piano in every neighborhood in the city.
0: Chicago Plays commissions local Chicago artists to paint each piano, giving each instrument its own personality. Other pianos can be found at County Fair Foods on Western Avenue, Afro Joe's Coffee and Tea on 99th Street, and at the Beverly Area Planning Association. Turning to sports, the Sky beat Seattle today, 95-90. The White Sox and the Cubs are off for the All-Star break. They're back in action on Friday. Our weather tonight, warm and muggy, a low of 74 with lingering smoke from the Canadian wildfires. It's 92 at O'Hare and 91 in Hammond. 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
10: 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I'm Elsa Chang in Culver City, California.
11: And I'm Scott Detrow in Washington. The Centers for Disease Control and Prevention faced workforce cuts and multiple outbreaks during President Trump's second term. And for most of that time, it has cycled through a series of temporary leaders. Now it's one step closer to having a permanent director. President Trump's nominee faced the Senate Health, Education, Labor, and Pensions Committee in her confirmation hearing today. And Pierce Ping Wong was watching and is here to tell us more. Hey there.
12: Hey, Scott.
11: Remind us who the nominee is.
12: So her name is Erica Schwartz, and she has an impressive resume. She's a retired rear admiral in the U.S. Public Health Service, former deputy surgeon general in the first Trump administration, and also former chief medical officer in the Coast Guard. And this was Schwartz's first public appearance since she was nominated for the role in April.
13: As CDC director, my sacred responsibility is to provide the American people with public health guidance that is clear, honest, and evidence-based. I will never betray the science.
12: Now, she's considered a mainstream candidate for the role, is generally supportive of vaccines, and she had good rapport with both Republicans and Democrats on the Health Committee. Senator Zawal Stripe said she was well qualified, but she did get some tough questions on how she'd steer the agency in these tough political times.
11: It is worth reminding everyone, the last confirmed director did not last that long, right?
12: That's right, Scott. So her name was Susan Menares, and she served just 29 days last August before she was fired by Health Secretary Robert F. Kennedy Jr. for standing up to him. She said it was for refusing to rubber stamp his directives on vaccines. Now, in today's hearings, senators asked Schwartz how she would stand up to Kennedy if they disagree. Here's an exchange with Senator Bill Cassidy, Republican from Louisiana, who chairs the committee.
14: Will you have the ability to say no to junk science and to say yes to that which has been firmly established and to stick up for what is actually right and true as opposed to that which is superstition and prejudice?
13: Chairman, I've always stood up for what is right and what is true, and I believe that I will continue to do that.
12: Now, Schwartz was in a difficult position. She had to toe the line between praising President Trump and Kennedy, who put her up for this role, while also assuring the committee that she would act independently. A few times, she responded by saying the president or secretary would never ask her to implement an unscientific policy or to not follow the law, despite what happened with the last director. And the senators weren't fully buying it. Public health veterans weren't either. I heard from some after who said that they had wanted to hear more direct answers and a stronger stand against political interference.
11: What are just some of the challenges that the CDC has faced during this stretch?
12: So former CDC staff tell me that the cuts to funding and the political pressures from the Trump administration have really damaged the agency's ability to operate and its reputation. In her hearing today, Dr. Schwartz said that her top priority would be restoring trust. She talked about trust with the public, being humble, not arrogant or paternalistic. She said she wanted to be the CDC director for all Americans and not just the ones that believe in vaccines. And Schwartz also talked about rebuilding trust within the agency, between staff and the political leadership there. She pledged more transparency inside and outside the agency and said that she would work to restore confidence, strengthen scientific integrity, and focus on the CDC's mission to protect the health and safety of the American people. But when she was pressed for details, she was light on the plans for how she would accomplish it.
11: And here's Ping Wong. Thanks so much for your reporting.
12: You're welcome.
2: Hardliners in Iran turned out in full force at the funeral of Ayatollah Ali Khamenei earlier this month. Many called for revenge, angry at the Iranian government for entering ceasefire talks with the U.S. Now, those talks have since broken down, and there is debate about how much clout these hardliners carry. But as NPR's Hadil Al-Shalchi reports, they are useful to the current regime.
15: In a video posted online, the Iranian Foreign Minister Abbas Araghchi, who had been leading ceasefire talks with the U.S., is jostled in a mob of people all dressed in black. Death to the compromiser! Death to the compromiser! They shout at him. They're mourners at the funeral of Ayatollah Ali Khamenei, who was killed in U.S.-Israeli airstrikes on the first day of the war. Some carry signs reading "Kill Trump" and wave red flags that symbolize their calls. The cry goes, "Revenge, revenge." These ultra-hardliners want the Iranian regime to continue fighting the United States. They were shaming Araghchi for engaging in ceasefire talks. In another video, mourners gather around hardline politician Saeed Jalili, who has been vehemently anti-U.S. Jalili, you are our only hope, one woman shouts at him. Another clip shows Hossein Shariat Madori, an ultra-conservative author, proposing a condition to any ceasefire. One of our demands is the arrest of President Trump, he says. Ali Vaez is the Iran project director at International Crisis Group. He says many of these people became further radicalized after the U.S.-Israeli war with Iran started. And while some of their rhetoric is anti-regime, current Iranian leaders need them to survive.
16: These are the people who are willing to come to the streets and fight with any internal opponents to ensure the regime's survival. At the same time, they are also creating a very toxic environment internally for diplomacy.
15: In June, the U.S. and Iran had signed a memorandum of understanding that would have limited Iran's nuclear program in return for sanctions relief and talks to end the war permanently. But the fragile deal quickly unraveled after the U.S. and Iran began trading strikes in July, and Trump declared the ceasefire over. Vaez says the preliminary agreement would have also been bad for some of those who gain financially from keeping Iran at war.
16: There have been an entire class often associated and affiliated with the Revolutionary Guards who've been enriched through creating channels for circumventing U.S. sanctions. So they manage the black market and they don't want economic reopening of the country.
15: Under the agreement, Iran would have been allowed to sell oil on the international market, making black market transactions less lucrative.
16: If you imagine the commission that these people would get from those transactions, all of that could have evaporated if this MOU would have been fully implemented.
15: But Vaez says that while hardliners are pivotal to keeping the current Iranian regime alive, they don't call the shots. He says Iran is ruled by a group of decision makers who are connected to the powerful Islamic Revolutionary Guard, which doesn't include many of these hardliners. Those decision makers had the same strategic objectives: give Iran an economic reprieve and regroup for future conflicts.
16: Yes, there are lots of debates and differences, but that doesn't really affect the policymakers because they hold the power and there's no one really outside of that realm who can challenge them.
15: While hardliners may not move the needle of diplomacy, they are loud, and the regime tolerates and fuels their message. In a rare address last week by the son of Ayatollah Ali Khamenei and current Iranian leader, Ayatollah Mojtaba Khamenei called for revenge. A news anchor read his statement on Iranian state TV. We pledge to take revenge for your pure blood and all the martyrs of these two wars, he said. This revenge is the will of our nation and must be carried out without fail, he said. Hadil Al-Shalchi, NPR News, Istanbul.

0: You're listening to All Things Considered from NPR News. Now to southern Utah, where the largest wildfire in the country is burning. Since it started 3 weeks ago, it has consumed more than 100,000 acres of forest in the mountains outside the town of Monticello. People there remain ready to evacuate at a moment's notice. Member station KSUT's Adam Burke reports.
1: For the last week, dozens of people here have been gathering every evening on the west edge of town when a long line of fire trucks roll out of the Abajo Mountains. They've been through a lot since the Babylon Fire started June 26th, when dry conditions and 50-mile-an-hour winds blew the fire up quickly.
2: The first few days, it was moving 20,000 acres a day.
1: Kevin Dunn is Monticello's mayor.
2: Almost 1,000 acres an hour. And at that point, it was completely uncontrollable.
1: Initially, the fire grew inside a buffer of national forest land. But by July 6th, a roiling tower of dark smoke appeared just over the mountain a few miles west of the city.
2: It literally looks like there's been an atomic explosion back there. There's lightning flashing everywhere from the particles in the upper atmosphere. The town was completely engulfed in ash. We had pine needles falling, leaves partially burned, falling all over town. It was truly apocalyptic.
1: That afternoon, Dunn fielded calls from anxious residents.
2: What are we doing, Mayor? What's happening?
1: Officials put much of the town of about 2,000 people on notice. Be ready to evacuate immediately.
3: We've been ready to go for over a week. Luckily, it hasn't gotten to the go stage.
1: Bonnie DeRosier moved to Monticello from Florida about 25 years ago.
3: I've seen neighbors get as much in their car as they can, which is not wrong. I mean, your whole life, you hate to think of it going up in flames.
1: To date, federal agencies have spent nearly $42 million on the Babylon Fire, bringing in helicopters, air tankers, drones, and more than 1,500 firefighters. Crews carved a fire break in the oak brush west of Monticello. And then the weather changed. Thunderstorms rolled in. The fire is now 54% contained.
4: Mother Nature, sprinkle a little bit of water out there. I'll take it.
1: Mac McFarland took over leadership of the federal response to the Babylon Fire on Sunday. He reminded the public at his first briefing for them that just a few weeks ago, three firefighters died in the Knowles Fire in western Colorado.
4: Interview after interview with people involved in that fire said, I have never seen in all my years in fire the fuels and the fire behavior that we saw there. So there's something different this year. I am not going to take down and let down my guard because we've got a little bit of rain out there.
1: But with moisture in the air and less ominous smoke, Monticello residents are feeling optimistic.
5: Grammy, they're coming! Grammy,
6: they're coming! Hurry!
1: Last night, on the edge of town, about 45 people cheered and waved homemade signs as firefighters came in from the mountains. Some firefighters smile and honk their horns. Others can barely muster an exhausted nod.
7: This has helped.
1: Adrian Goodwin says gathering together each evening is better than stressing out at home alone.
7: Coming out here every night and saying thank you and seeing their faces and waving to them and showing them our love, that helped us get through.
1: Things have improved, but the fire is still dangerous. How much longer it will threaten Monticello will depend on the weather. For NPR News, I'm Adam Burke in Monticello, Utah.
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9: And you're listening to WBEZ. Thanks for being with us on the ride home tonight. I'm Melba Lara. Coming up, people who weren't yet alive in the 1990s and early 2000s are buying up old school point and shoot cameras. For some, it's a trendy retro vibe. For others, it's a rebellion against the smartphone era. We're going to hear that story coming up. Then at 7 o'clock, it's Marketplace.
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9: Let's take a look at traffic tonight, where we still have slow traffic from an earlier accident blocking the right lane eastbound on I-80/94 before I-65. Also on the Jane Addams eastbound off-ramp to Roselle Road, an accident earlier there, adding to the delays. Concert at Wrigley still slowing things down on DuSable Lakeshore Drive in both directions from 18th to Fullerton. On the Kennedy inbound, delays continue from the airport to Ohio, and outbound is delay-free, as is the outbound Edens. Inbound on the Edens, stop-and-go traffic from Toohey to the junction. On the Eisenhower outbound, stop-and-go traffic from Western to Austin, and inbound from Wolf back to Harlem.
8: New York Times reporters Maggie Haberman and Jonathan Swan conducted over 1,000 interviews for their new book on Donald Trump's White House. On the next Fresh Air, Jonathan Swan shares some of what they found, including the pointed warnings from his own staff that Trump ignored before going to war with Iran. 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
9: Muggy night for us with some patchy smoke from the wildfires in Canada. Low tonight in the mid-70s. Tomorrow back into the low 90s with some showers possible in the afternoon and at night. 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
0: 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I'm Scott Detrow.
11: And I'm Elsa Chang. 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
2: 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Coming up next, it's Marketplace. Checking headlines, Illinois U.S. Senator Dick Durbin was among those questioning Deputy Attorney General nominee Todd Blanche on Capitol Hill today. Durbin, a Democrat, repeatedly pressed Blanche to meet with victims of Jeffrey Epstein, noting that 10 survivors attended today's confirmation hearing. Blanche said his heart, quote, breaks for Epstein's victims, adding that he has never refused to meet with survivors. That prompted Durbin to urge him to do so immediately. Checking our weather tonight, warm and muggy, a low of 75 with lingering smoke from Canadian wildfires. This is WBEZ. 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